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1: Gracias, Miguel. 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

This is Philip Muldery, host of The Sunday Show. 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

0: should the black man in America concern himself, since we've been away from the African continent for 400 years, 300 or 400 years? Why should we concern ourselves? What impact does what happened to them have upon us? Number one.
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0: Good evening. It's Saturday, August 1st, with Sharon Sobota. I'm David Rosenberg, and this is the KPFA Evening News.
1: At least four Palestinians were killed by Israeli strikes across Gaza today. Separate attacks hit medicine warehouses beside a hospital that officials say is a lifeline for the region. The attacks come days after Hamas and other Palestinian factions signed a disarmament agreement with the United States. Israel has consistently violated the ceasefire, technically in place since October 10th of last year, killing over 1,200 Palestinians since then. According to the Palestinian Wafa news agency, an Israeli drone attack killed two people in Gaza City's Sheikh Radan neighborhood. Hospital sources told Al Jazeera Arabic that a drone strike in Deir el-Balah killed one person, while another Palestinian was killed in a strike on a tent near a school in El Mawasi, north of Khan Yunis. Gaza's health ministry said two of four storage facilities were completely destroyed and two others badly damaged. It called the attack a heinous crime and appealed for international intervention to protect medical facilities. The health ministry also said that seven people were killed and 76 wounded across the territory in the past 48 hours, with one more dying of earlier injuries.
0: Given all the pressure that the U.S. has put on Iran over the years, including sanctions and more recently a war, how is it that Iran has been able to survive economically? KPFA spoke with Iranian human rights activist Samin Royanian before she passed away in 2023. What she had to say about how Iran is managing to survive and U.S. interventionism is still relevant today.
2: Iran has a barter relationship with China because they cannot go through the international financial system, which, as you know, has been, you know, the exchange instead of gold became, in the 70s, I believe, it became U.S. dollar. And it's also bad for Iranian economy because it's not exchange in the open market. It's a barter economy with China. China has all the power. So the American imperialist government lives off wars. So why the American media does not question the government? Why are you having your fingers everywhere? It's just a given, right? In the American discussion.
0: That was the late Iranian human rights activist Samin Royanian.
1: Houthi rebels in Yemen have denied planning to charge ships for passing through the Red Sea. They said passage through the waterway remains free. The denial, which came in a statement issued today by the Houthi-run Humanitarian Operations Coordination Center, said its safe transit service was voluntary and free of charge, adding that anyone demanding payment for passage did not represent Yemen or the coordination center. The statement follows a Reuters news agency report earlier in the week that said the Iran-aligned Houthis were considering imposing fees on ships transitioning through the strait, a week after the group declared a maritime blockade on Saudi Arabia.
0: European countries have been spending more on the military than they have in the past. Some of that is driven by their desire to support Ukraine in its war against Russia. But some analysts are warning that that spending could end up spinning things out of control. Lena Petrova is a researcher and analyst specializing in political economy and international relations. Here she is speaking on her World Affairs in Context program.
3: Car factories that once produced civilian automobiles are increasingly manufacturing military equipment and drones destined for Ukraine. At the same time, NATO governments are fundamentally reshaping their economies by turning military spending into their industrial policy. They're turning their economies into war economies, in other words. Is Europe preparing for a full-scale war that it cannot win because the chances are very high that it will go nuclear? Well, the writing is on the wall, and I will discuss this further in my upcoming interviews with experts. So the story is about much more than just larger military budgets, let's face it. This represents one of the most profound reorganizations of European industry since the end of the Cold War, and arguably the most significant since the Second World War. What began as an emergency response response to the war in Ukraine is now increasingly becoming a long-term economic strategy with far-reaching consequences for manufacturing, for public finances, technological development, and global trade. Now, for many decades, of course, Europe's industrial success rested on three pillars, such as affordable energy, export-oriented manufacturing, and relatively modest military spending. Germany built a global reputation for automobiles and advanced engineering. France excelled in aerospace and luxury manufacturing. Italy specialized in high-value industrial production, while much of Central and Eastern Europe became deeply integrated into Europe's highly efficient automotive supply chains. Well, this model helped transform Europe into one of the world's largest manufacturing centers. However, that model no longer exists. European governments are aggressively increasing military expenditures to replenish depleted stockpiles and to support Zelensky's regime while refusing to resolve the conflict diplomatically.
0: That's researcher and analyst Lena Petrova.
1: According to Mayor Vitaly Klitschko, Russia has pounded Ukraine's capital, Kyiv, with ballistic missiles, killing at least 9 people and wounding 28 others, including 4 children. Witnesses told the Reuters news agency that the strikes hit the city early today, triggering more than a dozen explosions. Klitschko said a residential building was partially destroyed and that people were trapped inside. He said the first and second floors of the damaged building had partially collapsed and that some warehouses were also on fire. This is the second major attack in the Ukrainian capital this week. Meanwhile, Ukraine is intensifying its attacks on Russian territory, mainly targeting oil depots.
0: Although the Russians have often said they're fighting fascism in Ukraine, most Ukrainians are not fascists. But according to freelance journalist Lev Galinkin, there are a good number of Ukrainian fascists in Canada and the U.S.
4: Canada, I mean, like I said, these people are not the types of Nazis who are kind of keeping a low profile in Argentina. These people build entire cemeteries celebrating themselves where every grave has a tombstone with Nazi insignia. Same thing in Philadelphia. We have 50 tombstones in the Philadelphia Catholic Church with SS insignia just there and the giant monument saying Heroes for Ukraine. Tom Hanks had to run around collecting money from America for a World War II veteran memorial. Okay. We did not have a World War II veteran memorial until like 2001, something like that. Long before that, we had memorials to Nazis and Nazi collaborators on US soil. Okay. We had memorials to the Nazis before we had memorials. People already had a national memorial to the American troops that were killed. And to me, again, I'm a type of guy, I like to go for a common denominator, and it's no matter how we feel on things, I mean, this is something that should be a pretty easy thing about neither honoring Nazis nor celebrating neo-Nazis. You can have a lot of views while still adhering to that basic, you know, to those basic things.
5: Except maybe if you're Trump and you say, these are good people.
4: But that's exactly what this narrative is saying. These are the good Nazis. These are the good, they didn't fight for Hitler so much as they fought against the Soviets, you know? While wearing, you know, it's kind of like saying Tom Brady didn't play for the Patriots. He merely wore a Patriots uniform and performed services that resulted in favorable results in the Patriots organization. No, this is the excuses these people do.
5: But one thing I heard was that Putin, when he talks about fascists in Ukraine, it's mostly for rhetorical effect, and that what he's really concerned about is NATO putting missiles in Ukraine 6 minutes from Moscow, that kind of thing.
4: It's a double reason. He needs to say something besides NATO. And Russia is a very diverse country. And what's holding it, one of the few things that's holding Russia together is the communal memory of World War II, which is far deeper and far more alive.
5: They lost so many people, yeah.
4: The amount of people is just,
5: we can't even imagine, yeah.
4: Well, I'll put it this way, like, you know, I think, don't quote me on the number, I think it's like 420,000 Americans died in World War II totally. 420,000, okay? A giant number. 240,000 or 270,000, I need to look it up. Sorry, it's been a long day so far, okay? But I think about 270,000 people died in one battle for my city of Kharkiv, in one single battle. More than half of all American casualties in one battle. And it's holding, and people from all the way from Siberia to Ukraine fought against the Nazis. And this is a communal memory to it. And so he's using this.
0: That's freelance journalist Lev Galinkin. He's the author of A Backpack, A Bear, and 8 Crates of Vodka, a memoir of Soviet Ukraine.
1: President Donald Trump today threatened to go ahead with the fund to compensate his allies if 2 Republican holdouts will not support his nominee for attorney general. Trump's statement injects new uncertainty into a Senate confirmation vote planned for next week and underscores once more his interest in securing payouts for supporters who feel unjustly persecuted. Trump said in his Truth Social media post that he would keep acting Attorney General Todd Blanche in his current role and press ahead on the so-called anti-weaponization fund if Senators John Cornyn of Texas and Tom Tillis of North Carolina refused to back the former federal prosecutor. Blanche was a key member of Trump's defense team when the president was battling for indictments. Trump needs their votes, but both senators have protested the selection of Blanche because of a lawsuit settlement that created a $1.8 billion fund to compensate people who feel mistreated by the criminal justice system and provided Trump and family members with immunity from tax audits.
0: It's now widely believed that social media has enormous influence on children. But are things worse now than they were before? Social scientist and author Claire Nader says yes.
6: I think it's quite a lot worse because you're having a lot of mental harm and you've got a major law firm in Alabama taking their cases and their complaints such as depression, anxiety, people sometimes commit suicide because they've been demeaned on corporate media. I mean, I think that's pretty bad.
5: Do parents have any control over this? I mean, you hear sometimes that parents can control what their kids see through social media. Does that help at all?
6: What's happening is that the parental authority has been undermined tremendously, and parents feel they've lost control of their children to these devices where they spend 5 to 6 hours a day listening, being distracted. They're not interacting with these devices. They're being talked at, and they're being viewed by the corporate powers as profit centers. Profit centers. Can you imagine that? Children being looked at as profit centers. They've got them taking credit cards at age 2 already, and that market is going to grow. It's huge, huge, huge, in the billions. I think we have a lot to be afraid of.
0: Social scientist Claire Nader is the author of the book, You Are Your Own Best Teacher, Sparking the Curiosity, Imagination, and Intellect of Tweens.
1: The future of the World Cup appears to be intact after FIFA withdrew its proposal to sell stakes in its tournament as well as other events to private investors. But the outlook for Gianni Infantino, the president of the football's global governing body, is not quite so clear. The backlash against the FIFA forward enterprise vehicle was widespread. Infantino took office in 2016 and was reelected unopposed in 2019 and in 2023. But the soccer world is full of speculation that at least one

0: home I write in sometimes when I'm talking to reporters and they seem to think that I'm against tree planting. I am not. I just think that if we're going to do it, we have to improve it. And I've been trying to change the narrative from tree planting to tree growing. And the reason I call it tree growing is for a couple of reasons. First of all, there's a big obsession with how many trees we put in the ground. And that's what they're counting, is how many trees you put in the ground. But we all know that if we want to get the benefits like carbon and biodiversity, those trees have to grow over time. It's not just about putting them in the ground. The other reason is you don't necessarily have to plant a tree to grow a tree. And so a lot of trees actually regenerate on their own. And sometimes the best way to grow trees is not to actually plant them. It is to allow the ecosystem to regenerate naturally. And I also think that tree growing, it's not a point, it's a process. And so we really need to think about it as such. And tree growing is one of many natural climate solutions. There's other ones like such as, you know, wetland and mangrove restoration, a lot of focus on wetlands because of their carbon sequestration potential. There's also a lot of different examples of agroforestry and improved grazing management, things like that. And so it's sort of one of these parts of these types of either natural climate solutions, nature-based solutions, things like that as to ways to take up carbon.
1: That's UC Santa Cruz Professor Karen Hall.
2: Indian Prime Minister Narendra Modi has said he forgives students who insulted him during protests last month. He described them as misled children who must be shown the right path rather than be prosecuted and punished. The biggest political crisis of Modi's third term was caused by increasing support for the youth-led cockroach protest movement. The movement emerged in May after an important exam was voided after the questions were leaked, forcing more than 2 million students to retake the exam in the following month. The Cockroach Janta Party, as the protesters called themselves after the Indian Supreme Court Chief Justice described unemployed youths and activists as cockroaches, was at first a social media campaign calling for the educational system to be reformed. But it morphed into a mass movement, mobilizing tens of thousands of supporters in the capital city of New Delhi and inspiring similar protests in cities across the country. The protests eventually ended after Modi agreed to all the protesters' demands, including the resignation of the education minister, and promised not to pursue criminal cases against the demonstrators. But despite Modi's promises, the authorities in states ruled by Modi's party filed cases against hundreds of protesters after some of them clashed with security forces and shouted abusive slogans about the prime minister.
1: President Donald Trump recently signed an executive order to reduce the boundaries of Utah's Bears Ears National Monument and Grand Staircase Escalante National Monument, shrinking them by about 3 million acres, roughly 90% of their original size. Conservationists are calling it the biggest assault on public lands protections in modern U.S. history. They say that what is at stake are ancient cliff dwellings, rock art, dinosaur fossils, and canyons carved over millions of years. President Trump claimed he was giving the land back, but he did not mean giving it back to the Native American tribes, such as the Ute, Zuni, Hopi, or Navajo. President Barack Obama created the Bears Ears Monument in 2016 to be managed in cooperation with those tribes, but now President Trump is attempting to use the 1906 Antiquities Act to abolish or gut what his predecessors created. Diana Cabcabin reports.
3: After the Trump administration's announcement to reduce the size of Bears Ears and Grand Escalante Staircase National Monuments, historian Heather Cox Richardson said that in the past, corporate extraction companies sought to exploit as much land as possible in the American West, but that once public land protection laws were in place, it became a bipartisan tradition to honor the widespread public interest in protecting public lands. Up until the 1980s, Richardson says that in 1908, President Theodore Roosevelt used the Antiquities Act to protect the Grand Canyon, an action which established precedent so that private development could be blocked on massive land areas which hold cultural or scientific significance.
4: Project 2025, the blueprint for the second Trump presidency, called for significant increases in drilling for oil and gas and removing land from federal protection and opening it to private development. Project 2025 promised to seek a Supreme Court ruling that would permit it to reduce the size of national monuments, saying a second Trump administration must seek repeal of the Antiquities Act of 1906. Shortly after retaking office, Trump declared a national energy emergency, and he signed

0: and two proclamations. One will shrink Bears Ears National Monument by 91%, and the other will shrink Grand Staircase Escalante National Monument by about 90%, even more than the reductions of his first term.
1: Richardson recently updated a letter from 2024 about America's historic struggle to protect the American public land. She explained what is behind the GOP cutting of Bears Ears and the Grand Staircase Escalante National Monuments. Richardson says that the Heritage Foundation's right-wing-oriented Project 2025 lays out demands to increase drilling for oil and gas, but she also emphasizes the role of Supreme Court Chief Justice John Roberts.
0: So in March 2021, Supreme Court Chief Justice John Roberts urged opponents of land protection to push back against the Antiquities Act, saying the broad protection of lands presidents have established under it is an abuse of power. In October 2021, President Biden restored Bears Ears and Grand Staircase Escalante to their original size. It's not just about national monuments. Interior Secretary Deb Haaland, a member of New Mexico's Laguna Pueblo, said at the ceremony. It's about this administration centering the voices of indigenous people and affirming the shared stewardship of this landscape with tribal nations.
1: Based on experience from the first administration, environmentalists believe that Trump's giveaway of most of Bears Ears and Grand Staircase Escalante to the extraction companies attempts to set a new precedent across the U.S. This will mean opening up of areas like Redwood or Sequoia National Forest to logging, opening up of Native American sacred sites like Bears Ears to uranium and other mineral mining operations, and opening up archaeological treasures like the 1.9 million acre Grand Staircase Escalante National Monument to coal mining. In Berkeley for Pacifica KPFA, this is Diana Cabcabin.
2: At least 11 people were wounded in a Colombian car bombing today. The attack comes days before right-wing President-elect Alvarado de El Esperala is set to take office. The bombing occurred in the city of Cúcuta, which borders Venezuela, 6 days before de la Esperala is set to replace outgoing President Gustavo Petro, the country's first left-wing leader. No groups have claimed responsibility for the attack. A few rebel groups, including the National Liberation Army and dissident factions of the Revolutionary Armed Forces of Colombia, remain active in the area. For more than 60 years, Colombia has struggled with an internal armed conflict, which has seen left-wing rebels, right-wing forces, government forces, and criminal groups all contending for power.
3: A U.S. District Court judge recently heard oral arguments in the case of Friends of Bellsmith Springs versus U.S. Forest Service. That's a lawsuit challenging an ongoing logging project in the Shawnee National Forest. The hearing, which took place at the U.S. District Court for the Southern District of Illinois in East St. Louis, addressed the motion for summary judgment filed by Friends of Bellsmith Springs and the Regional Association of Concerned Environmentalists. The plaintiffs are alleging that the U.S. Forest Service violated the National Environmental Policy Act by approving the logging project through what's known as a categorical exclusion. That meant they could get around a more comprehensive environmental review. The complaint alleges that the project affects highly erodible soils on steep slopes upstream from Bellsmith Springs, raising concerns about sedimentation and ecological damage. Bellsmith Springs is a designated national natural landmark. The plaintiffs amended their original complaint after learning that U.S. Forest Service acoustic surveys confirmed the presence of federally endangered Indiana bats within the project area. The surveys reached the conclusion that the proposed logging activity was probably going to adversely affect the bats, which roost in trees in the affected area. The amended complaint adds claims under the Endangered Species Act. KPFA spoke with John Wallace, the vice president of the Shawnee Park and Climate Alliance, and a member of the Friends of Bellsmith Springs Coalition. We asked him why logging would be allowed in national forests in the first place.
4: Unfortunately, when the agency was first established in the early 1900s, part of their role for existing was to ensure that a consistent flow of timber would be provided to the citizens of the country. Now, to put it in perspective, back then, the turn of the 20th century, the timber industry had pretty much leveled all of everything east of the Mississippi River. In fact, quite a bit of the forest west of the river, but we're really coming for the large western forest. And you all have, out west, have much larger national forests and a number of different Bureau of Land Management land and National Park Service land, because conservation realized, hey, we need to protect some of this. We need to make sure we don't run out of timber. And they also, a big important component was to protect watersheds, keep forests intact, which are the best things we can do for watersheds. And that is really our concern, or was really our concern with Bellsmith Springs, because this land just drains right into it. A major stream that flows into the canyon, Hunting Branch, is adjacent to this logging site. So besides that, the Forest Service had shown that they had found endangered Indiana bats, federally endangered Indiana bats, using the project site. Now, according to the Forest Service's own regulations, if there are seven different components that they identified as specific extraordinary circumstances, one is the presence of endangered species. That should have stopped the process right there. Oh, there's endangered species here, the Indiana bat. Besides Indiana bat, there's also a candidate species that was found two nights, and another species that was only found on one night. They did surveys in 2024, these acoustic surveys, where they picked up the calls. Each bat has a different call that they make. It's not perceptible to the human ear, but these devices actually are quite good at deciphering which call, hearing the calls and deciphering which call is which bat. So there were several different species, but mostly it was the Indiana bat. It was actually found in the surveys on seven nights that they took place within and adjacent to the project area, and on numerous occasions in each night as well. And we thought that according to the Forest Service's own regulations, that should have stopped the categorical exclusion, and they should have then done either an environmental assessment or an environmental impact statement as required by the National Environmental Policy Act, or NEPA.
3: That's John Wallace of the Shawnee Park and Climate Alliance and Friends of Bellsmith Springs.
2: Spain says virtually all of the approximately 60,000 migrants who stormed in North African enclave of Ceuta in recent days have already left voluntarily. Spanish officials said that the number of people who had died trying to enter Ceuta was raised to at least 67 today. They added that there could be more casualties on the Moroccan side of the border. Some of the confirmed dead had drowned, and some were crushed as they tried to climb the breakwater that holds the border fence. European Union governments were not pleased with the mass influx of migrants, even though 29 countries have abolished border controls for travel between them. Spain's Interior Ministry said around 50,000 people had crossed the border since Thursday morning and estimated that more than 48,000 had returned by 6 p.m. on Friday. The head of Ceuta's local government said as many as 60,000 people had pushed across the border over the past couple of days.
3: And the weather for the Bay Area, lows in the mid to high 50s, sunny on Sunday, highs in the mid 90s. In the central San Joaquin Valley, lows in the high 60s tonight, sunny on Sunday, highs around 108 degrees. And that's it for the news tonight. Thanks for joining us, and thanks to Diana Capcaban for helping to prepare tonight's news. With Sharon Sobota, I'm David Rosenberg. Good evening.

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0: Welcome to Counterspin, your weekly look behind the headlines. I'm Janine Jackson. This week on Counterspin, in primetime speech, Trump doesn't provide evidence for illegal voting, was the temperate headline NPR put on a story about Trump's recent speech that they allowed included many baseless claims about election integrity. They told us that, quote, many of the documents the White House posted online during the speech did not appear to fully support sweeping claims the president made, close quote. And they even got to the point of calling his contention that he won the 2020 election a lie. What the story didn't do was show with urgency how voting in the upcoming midterms and beyond will be materially affected by the use of state power to promote ideas that they're saying are, yeah, for sure, not true. Obstacles to voting don't have to be valid to have impact. Black people know that better than anyone. And it isn't just Trump's lies that media keep repeating, even as they call them lies. The Supreme Court's decision in Louisiana versus Calais makes the terrain different in ways that people need to understand and confront. Vincent Sutherland is associate professor at New York University School of Law, where he directs the Criminal Defense and Reentry Clinic. He's faculty director of NYU Law's Center on Race, Inequality, and the Law, and co-editor of Race, Rights, and Redemption, the Derrick Bell Lectures on the Law and Critical Race Theory. We'll hear from him today on Counterspin. That's coming up, but first, very quickly, the Palestinian Ministry of Health reports that since October 2023, Israeli violence has killed at least 73,221 Palestinians, half of whom are women and children, and wounded 173,654 others. By February 2026, at least 21,289 children had been killed and 44,500 injured in Gaza. Even after the so-called ceasefire took effect on October 11, 2025, Israeli violence has killed 1,100 Palestinians, including at least 260 children, and injured 3,546 others. That means that, on average, the Israelis have killed 4 Palestinians every day since then. That accounting comes from Vijay Prashad at Tricontinental Institute for Social Research, who adds, quote, some catastrophes disappear because they end. Others disappear because they continue for so long that the world grows accustomed to them. They cease to interrupt television schedules and Instagram reels, just as they no longer command the front pages of newspapers. Financial markets return to their ordinary calculations. The daily machinery of political and economic life resumes its familiar rhythm, and diplomats are asked to put away their briefing books on that tired but painful subject. Yet, the catastrophe remains intact. The U.S.-Israeli genocide of Palestinians in Gaza has not disappeared because of a new peace, but because the permanence of the genocide makes it unmarketable news. Close quote. 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In the United States, there's an incantation evoked when we see something horrific happening, and that's, well, just vote against it. The belief that this country is a democracy is powerful, such that even intelligent, aware people believe that if a person got elected or a law got passed, it must have been because more people wanted it than didn't. It's hard, it's depressing to learn that that isn't how it works. That there are obstacles and loopholes and backdoor cronyism and payoffs and favor trading, a million things that make a travesty of one person, one vote. It's one thing to be an aspirational society. Pretending harms aren't serious harms because they don't fit the model of the country you're pretending to be, that's something else entirely. It's dangerous to keep seeing what's happening in front of you and calling it aberration because this isn't who we are. Black people have never had the privilege to pretend that all the work is done. There's no pleasure in watching so many other people wake up to that. But we do know that you have to be awake to make real change happen. Vincent Sutherland is associate professor at New York University School of Law, where he directs the Criminal Defense and Reentry Clinic. He's faculty director of NYU Law's Center on Race, Inequality, and the Law, and co-editor of Race, Rights, and Redemption, the Derrick Bell Lectures on the Law and Critical Race Theory from the New Press. He joins us now by phone. Welcome to Counterspin, Vincent Sutherland.
1: Thanks so much for having me.
0: Well, I want to take a moment to think about 1965 and the context of the Voting Rights Act. The hope of Black people that the law was the thing that could take us outside of existing racist power relationships. The law was our recourse. It wasn't utopian. It was grounded. But talk a little about the Voting Rights Act and its impacts to help us feel what's happening now.
1: Sure. So the Voting Rights Act of 1965 was really the crown jewel of the civil rights movement. It was a result of years and years of struggle by countless individuals working with every bit of their might, organizing, protesting, marching, but also pulling on levers of political and moral power to really vindicate the United States Constitution's guarantee under the 15th Amendment that no government can deny or abridge the right to vote on the basis of race, color, or previous condition of servitude. Now, the critical point about the 15th Amendment was that it was part of a trio of amendments, the 13th, 14th, and 15th Amendment, that were enacted in the wake of the Civil War during what is often referred to as this country's second founding, kicking off the period of Reconstruction, which really tried to reorient the frame of this country and remove the sorts of structural and moral racial barriers to full participation in the society. It really tried to vindicate the rights of Black people and ensure that the 13th Amendment, the end of enslavement, 14th Amendment, First Right Citizenship, as well as the full panoply of rights and privileges that come with citizenship, and the 15th Amendment securing the right to vote. And so even after the passage of the Constitutional Amendment, in the enactment of the Constitutional Amendment, there were still all sorts of efforts undertaken by states across the country, primarily in the South, to limit, prevent, and otherwise undermine Black people's political participation and the ability to vote. You think about things like poll taxes, think about things like the sorts of tests that people were forced to endure, count the number of jelly beans in this jar, pay a tax for being able to vote, and then downright and outright violence was undertaken by individuals trying to prevent Black people from exercising their political power. And so the Voting Rights Act was designed really to try and put an end to all those forms of discrimination, both the forms of discrimination that were explicit and intentional, and over time, eventually with amendment, forms of discrimination that were implicit and more based on the effects rather than obvious expressions of intent by racists or others who were trying to deny Black people the right to vote. And so what the Voting Rights Act did was change the political dynamics of this country. And what you saw was this tremendous uptick in the number of Black elected officials across the American South, across the country really, at all levels of government, both in the federal and state and local elections. And so you had much more Black representation because the law was used to remedy and prevent the sorts of efforts that individuals were engaging in to try to undermine the right to vote. So 1965 was, at the time when the Voting Rights Act was signed into law, I think there was a lot of hope about what the future held and a lot of hope about the promise of the 15th Amendment and the promise of the Voting Rights Act to be able to vindicate people's right to vote. And you saw the result of that over the ensuing years.
0: You can't really overestimate the way the Voting Rights Act has been used to affect real change for Black people and hence for everyone. So let's talk through what you write about, which is the historical significance of the 2026 Supreme Court ruling Louisiana versus Calais. It's monumental.
1: It really is. I mean, it represents one of the most consequential voting rights decisions in decades. And it really fundamentally shifts and alters the balance of power, not only in Congress and in federal elections, but in state and local elections as well. And perhaps most importantly, rolls back the tremendous progress that have been made over decades to ensure that Black people and other people are able to exercise their right to vote. And what we think will be the result of this decision is an erasure of Black political power unlike anything we've seen in our lifetimes. And it's hard to overstate just how deeply troubling and harmful this decision is going to be. It's already having effects in states like Tennessee, Florida, Alabama, Georgia, South Carolina, and Louisiana, of course, where you're seeing the elimination of seats that were previously held by Black elected officials, which is seeing the elimination of Black elected political power across many of these states. And that sort of effort is going to only continue unless and until either the federal government and our representatives in Congress or those at the state level take action to do something about it.
0: Well, maybe take a second to explain how that's happening, how voter dilution happens, you know, in redistricting. You can't give chapter and verse, but Louisiana versus Calais allowed states to do something. And what is that?
1: Let's kind of take a step back and talk a little bit about the decision itself. So the Voting Rights Act had two kind of primary pillars, if you will. One was Section 5, and Section 5 of the Voting Rights Act basically required states that had engaged in historical discrimination in voting to submit to the federal government their plans for changing anything about the way in which the voting process was going to take place to ensure that the changes they were making were not going to undermine the ability of Black people and other people of color to exercise the right to vote. That was one section. Section 5 was essentially gutted in an earlier Supreme Court decision a few years ago. So you have this one enforcement provision of the Voting Rights Act that is already essentially dead letter. What Calais did was strike at another provision of the Voting Rights Act, Section 2. And what Section 2 is often known as one of the central provisions, is known as the sword of the Voting Rights Act because of its enforcement powers. What Section 2 allowed individuals to do was to challenge changes to the processes by which voting was going to take place to ensure that Black people and other people of color were able to exercise the right to vote. And it would allow such challenges based on the effects of changes that states were going to make to their voting processes. Mm-hmm. So let me give you like one example, not necessarily drawn from the opinion, but just an example of the sorts of changes.
0: Right.
1: Say I want to change a polling place from one part of town where the vast majority of individuals who live in that part of town are Black and brown to another part of town or a place where Black and brown people are just unable to get to because of lack of transportation, because it's just difficult to get to it because the hours are difficult for them to be able to exercise the right to vote during those hours. And the tool would allow, and say you want to make that change just because you think it might be more convenient or because it's just, you don't have any animus, you're not racist in any way, but you just want to make the change for some other unrelated reason. And maybe it's better for Republican voters or better for a certain class of voters unrelated to their race. Section 2 would allow individuals to demonstrate that that change is going to have this effect on Black people's ability to elect their candidate of choice, and therefore we need to prevent that change from happening, right? What Calais does is essentially say that states and officials who are running the elections can make those sorts of changes and make them as long as they are related to political party, that in order to prove that something nefarious was happening in the course of making those changes, you have to demonstrate that someone actually acted with intent, with racist intent, i.e. the person who's making this change to the ways in which voting is going to happen has to declare that they're doing it because they're trying to harm Black people's ability to exercise their right to vote, and disregards the very standard in the statute which looks to the effects of a sort of change. And so what Calais does is weaken and really, in many ways, upend the entire framework of Section 2 and reduce the Voting Rights Act to little more than words on a paper. So let me give you an example of how this plays out in the context of a change that might affect Black people's rights to vote. And the Cali decision lays out an example to help clarify what this all means. So imagine for a moment a state that is shaped like a rectangle. In the center of that rectangle is a circle. The rectangle itself is 90% white. The circle is 90% Black. Now imagine, under normal conditions, the people who are in the circle, the Black people, are able to elect their representative of choice year after year after year. They decide they want to elect XYZ candidate. They're able to elect that candidate year after year after year. The same is true for the people in the rectangle. Now imagine the state legislature decides, you know what, we want to eliminate the political power of the people inside that circle. And so what the state does in order to eliminate their political power is split the circle into six equal slices, right? And takes each one of those slices and apportions it to part of the larger rectangle, right? So now that 90% population that was inside that circle is spread out across the entire rectangle. And therefore, the people inside that circle no longer are able to elect their candidate of choice. They're no longer able to use their political power to express their political voice, meaning that their vote now counts for less than the people in the rectangle who are majority white. And so that is racial vote dilution. What Section 2 under the old regime would have allowed litigants to do is to challenge the legislature's action by saying, look, you're eliminating the ability of the people inside the circle, their ability to elect their candidate of choice. That's a problem. That's a problem under the law. You need to recreate a district or several districts that allow them to do that. What Kelly says is, unless the state legislature says we're doing this because we want to make sure Black people can't vote, there is no remedy. The law has no effect. And the fact that you could see the elimination of Black political power inside that circle being split into six equal slices and spread across the state is meaningless. Like, the effects of it are meaningless. We only want to pay attention to the intent, the actions that are intentionally taken by the state legislature, right? Which is precisely what Section 2 was designed to address, the effects and not the intent. Because as we know, people who engage in racist behavior don't often say we're doing it because we are racist, because we want to stop Black people or brown people or other people of color from being able to vote. They say it because they might give any other excuse in the book, right? But they're not going to be as explicit about why they're taking particular actions. Section 2 was designed with that understanding in mind, because we understand how racism operates. And the drafters and legislators who created Section 2, Republicans and Democrats alike, understood that you need something that's going to allow us to get at the racist effects of these voting changes rather than just declarations of intentional discrimination made by people who are undertaking sorts of changes. And so Cali changes the landscape in ways that are hard to understand just how much of a sea change this marks.
0: And it's against a backdrop, the way it's being sold to a lot of people is this notion of colorblindness. And I know that a lot of people, Black, white, brown, laugh out loud at that idea, you know.
1: Right.
0: It's not colorblind when I walk down the street or sit in some restaurants. It's not colorblind when I apply for a loan or a job. We live in a color-seeing world, you
1: right.
0: know. And so I think for a lot of people, it just lands hollow when we say, oh, well, but no, it's all the same. We're all equal. So why should it matter that there is no longer a protection for Black voice in the voting process?
1: That's 100% right. And, you know, the Supreme Court, in particular, the conservative majority in the Supreme Court has time and time again returned to this ideology of colorblindness, this notion that the way to deal with racial injustice is to ignore racism and treat everyone as though race does not matter. And so you see this colorblindness ideology not only through the court's jurisprudence around the death penalty. There was a case in 1987, McCluskey versus Kemp, where you had a situation where Black individuals were more likely to be sentenced to death if the victim in the case was white. And what the court essentially said was there's no remedy for that because we don't have anybody engaging in intentional racial discrimination, and we can't look at the effects of these sorts of decisions. You see that colorblindness notion in the context of the Supreme Court's jurisprudence on affirmative action, on this idea that we can't try and remedy the lack of diversity that we find in our educational institutions, and doing so and undertaking any action that acknowledges the ways in which race casts a shadow over everything in our society problematic is in and of itself a problem under the law based on this idea of colorblindness. And I see it in the voting rights space as well, because what the court is doing is kind of transforming any consideration of race into suspect, if not illegal behavior, even if that consideration of race is far more in line with the reality of the world that we live in today.
0: Well, you lay all of this out in your recent piece at Hammer and Hope, and you say in that piece, given all that, what's next? So I'll ask you that. We won't pretend things are simple or easy, but talk a little about what we can do besides hide under the covers.
1: I think there are a few things. I think, first of all, we have to really take stock of just how much of a sea change and how significant this opinion actually is, and really take a step back and zoom out and think about what this court's jurisprudence is actually signaling to us and telling us. It's of a piece with the sort of kind of Make America Great Again movement, the conservative or alt-right ideology. This notion that we basically, our past is our past. We've kind of gotten over all of it, and we no longer need to think about or consider or be concerned about the ways in which race continues to shape our present day and current day reality. And that is the prevailing sentiment, this idea that trying to advance racial justice is an unnecessary task because everything is fine now. Kind of just get over it. And you see the Supreme Court that is almost signaling a sort of exhaustion with efforts to remedy our racial inequality. The first thing we need to do is get to understand that, you know, our past is not past. It's really with us right now, and it lives with us right now, and the effects of it are with us right now. I think the second piece of it is to understand that we can't simply ignore racial inequality. Like, the only way to get beyond the sort of dynamics we find ourselves in today is to confront it head on. The same way that you would, you know, if you go to the doctor and something's bothering you, the doctor's going to ask you, what are your symptoms? What are your problems? The doctor's also going to ask you about your family history, and ask you about your past, about the things you've done, about the things that might have caused whatever ailment you have brought to her. And you wouldn't go to the doctor and say, well, I don't know anything about the past. You know, none of that stuff matters. Of course not. The same is true when it comes to racial inequality. And so I think there is that piece of it. I think the other piece of it is, at the state level, we've seen states reacting and responding to Calais. New Jersey, I think, is a good example of this, is passing things like the John R. Lewis Voting Rights Act. These are state Voting Rights Act provisions that essentially mirror a lot of what was set forth in the Federal Voting Rights Act of 1965, trying to replicate the regime that would allow state officials to ensure that Black people and other people of color are able to elect their candidates of choice, that will presume that changes that are being made to efforts to vote have to be cleared by the Secretary of State or other state officials before allowing those changes to go forward, to ensure that those changes are not going to have a disparate impact on Black voters. And so you see states passing laws, or that's one of the kind of things on the table to try and address the harm that Calais is certainly going to foster going forward. And I think the last thing, you know, among the last things that we need to do when we think about kind of what comes next and what we need to be focused on, is continue to understand just how fragile the gains that we've made over the last half century, 75 years actually are, and understand that whenever we've made progress, retrenchment is often what comes next and follows almost immediately after that. And understand that our obligation is to continue to fight these fights, to continue to talk about and call out racial injustice when we see it, whenever we see it, wherever we see it. and to have an understanding of how racial injustice is not only a challenge for Black and brown people, but it's a challenge for all of us because we live in a multiracial democracy with a constitution that has these lofty ideals that we have a responsibility to close the gap between the reality that we are living and the ideals that we see in our foundational documents. And so I think part of what I would implore us to do is stay educated, stay conscious, stay focused on the harmful things that our government, that our courts are engaged in, so we don't lose sight of those sorts of challenges and get distracted by the noise that's out in the world today. So I think if we do some of those things, alongside building, you know, durable political coalitions that I think draw on people from all walks of life who care about justice, who care about freedom, who care about liberation, and understand that building political power in that way is going to allow us to leverage the law in ways that are going to advance our cause as well.
0: Well, there's a lot more I could ask you, but we'll have to end it there for now. We've been speaking with Vincent Sutherland. His piece, The Supreme Court Blesses the Destruction of Black Electoral Power, can be found at hammerandhope.org. Vincent Sutherland, thank you so much for joining us this week on Counterspin.
1: Thanks so much, Nina. 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

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My name is Greg Garza, your host. 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
1: 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Folk crashing into noise. 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
4: 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I'm D Minor with Thomas J, and tonight we're going to be speaking with Han Brown, who is the widow of the late great George Brown, who is a co-founder of Kuna Gang. For Jazz Appreciation Month, we're going to talk about George Brown's latest album entitled Jazz in Paris. This album was done during the pandemic, and it was 80% done before he met his untimely demise. We're going to speak with his wife, Han, about it. Enjoy the conversation. This is KPFA. Welcome to Let's Talk Music on 94.1 FM, KPFA, and kpfa.org. And we're here for a Sunday night of music conversation. My name is D Minor, and tonight we have the honor and pleasure to speak with a young lady who is representing this young man who has been in the business for quite some time. As a matter of fact, he was a co-founder of the band Kool & the Gang, and that spun off songs like Celebration. Hollywood Swinging. Jungle Boogie. Jungle Boogie. Jones versus Jones.
5: Jones versus Jones. Gone are the days.
4: Fresh.
5: Exciting.
4: Before he left us, with an album entitled Jazz in Paris. And here to talk about this album is his wife, Han Brown. And we're talking about the great George Brown. Funky George is what they called him of Kool & the Gang. Mrs. Brown, thank you so much for taking the time to speak with us here on Let's Talk Music.
6: Thank you for having me on this morning.
4: The pleasure is all ours. So George Brown, your other half, was a founder of Kool & the Gang, and they had obviously a lot of success, and later in their career, they received the Star on the Hollywood Walk of Fame. They were inducted into the Songwriters Hall of Fame, and recently into the Rock and Roll Hall of Fame. And with that being said, Funky George Brown, left us with an album entitled Jazz in Paris. And would you be able to tell us a little bit about that?
6: Yes. George left us actually a lot more music that's in the vault, but what we were able to pull out is this one album in addition to his other album, you know, Where I'm Coming From. And this jazz album he created during COVID. And it's, you know, during that period, a lot of people went into the studio and create, and George was home. He wanted to jazz. He wanted to go back to his roots and put down, you know, jazz, all the dedication. And this album is mainly dedicated to the people that had an influence in his life, and that means a lot to him. So as you listen to this album, it's a lot of dedication. One is Miles David and the stories of Miles and the people that meant a lot to him, Lisa, and you know, just a bit of group of everything that influenced George's life. It's a beautiful album.
4: Being that I love Kool & the Gang, and just even some of the early stuff before they had the pop success, I love Lights of the World and Hereafter and songs like that. And of course, I can hear some of that on this album here. And I also want to say, too, that George was not only just known for playing the drums and holding it down on the one, but he was also a great keyboard player, great piano player.
6: Yes.
4: Would you be able to elaborate on that a little bit, Han?
6: Actually, yes. George started out as a drummer, and I think at a young age he had a manager, and he's actually a producer. Actually, was a producer, Diodato. Young George in his car, and Dio said to him, "George, you know you can't write and create music on a drum. You need to pick up another instrument." So he went and started on keyboards. And actually being in Kool & the Gang influenced all the musicians, not just play one instrument, all of them had their multi-instrumentalists. So George Tinker on the guitar, you know, and the percussion is his main thing, and keep being piano. So that helped him write and through the years of putting all the music, and he continued to learn the keyboard. So as he progressed in life and composing and that's what where he was at. He landed up being on the keyboard. And also he said, "I can't sit on that drum till, you know, at my old age, it just doesn't work." So he was happy he diverted that, but you know, that's his core.
4: Yeah, I remember watching him on Soul Train and when they would come out with the Sweat album and some of the albums that they were doing in the 80s. And George was actually, he was on the keys. And so I was like, "Oh, wow." So, and I remember seeing that for the first time. I was like, "Oh, wow." So George can actually play more than one instrument. So that, I thought that was kind of cool just to see that he wasn't just a drummer. And then of course with Khalees, not only playing saxophone, but he was also a keyboard player as well. So, it was good to see that these guys were multi-instrumentalists and things like that. So with George picking up the keys and him being inspired by Diodato, who was in Kool & the Gang at the time during the celebrations and Get Down On It, with George, was he able to pick up the keys and other instruments like the guitar at a rapid pace?
6: My gosh, he's self-taught. I think all his whole life he was self-taught. So he self-taught himself on the keys. And then through the years, through time, he took up some lessons with some great teachers of his. Bill Augustine was one of his greatest influencers and teachers of his life, and that was his main mentor. But you know, George can pick up a guitar, tinker around with it, and then I think the very last instrument he wanted to learn was the saxophone. He even went and got himself a saxophone. He's still sitting in the closet. He said, "I'm going to learn that. I'm going to get that. And once my lungs feel better, I'm going to pick up that saxophone and start a new instrument." So, for someone who is as gifted as George, I just don't think that any instrument is ever going to be a challenge for him. You know, he's so gifted in so many ways. It's amazing of what I watched him through the years of foreseeing the music, what light type of music and a different type. And he can teach almost anyone an instrument, you know.
4: Absolutely. And you mentioned saxophone. What kind of saxophone was it?
6: Oh, gosh. I really don't know. I think it was a tenor sax, one of those.
4: And
6: he picked it up and he ordered it up on Sweetwater one day. And it came like, "What is this?" He goes, "Oh, it's my sax." And it just sat there waiting for him to pick up and play. And I'm just one of these. I want to open it up and see what is going on in there.
4: Oh, wow. Okay. Yeah, tenor sax. Hey, you got to have some lungs for that one.
6: Yeah. There's a reason why he picked that or another instrument because of his health, and he wanted to fill up his lungs. And you know, George is he's a thinker.
4: Without a doubt. And we're speaking with Han Brown, the wife of the late great George Brown of Kuna Gang, co-founder of Kuna Gang, the star of the Hollywood Walk of Fame, Rock and Roll Hall of Famer, George Brown, Kuna Gang, and we're speaking with his wife, Han Brown, and we're speaking about their latest album, Jazz in Paris, here on Let's Talk Music on 94.1 FM KPFA. So Han, with this album, Jazz in Paris, you said that this is this was a pandemic album, and it was in the process of being worked on at the time.
6: Yes, and you know, for George, it was a panic. It was the process of the years. He would go in there and he would put things down. He would wake up in the middle of the night. He would hear music, and he basically would just go into the studio, call his engineer up, and say, "Come and meet me." He would put it down, and it's a lot of dedication for George. Like I said, he was a visionary man. So. And he loved to tell story. And if those who know him best can sit there, and he would tell you stories for hours on end. So in the album, it actually would give you, you know, insight of someone's life and someone's heart and passion. So he would basically paint a picture of what his life is all about. And the album does give us that vision, you know, those who are close to him. And you can feel the energy of what it's all about.
4: Yeah, he's got songs like Daddy Jazz Bow, The Cat, Lisa, What I Love About You. And all of these songs were composed right in that studio.
6: Yes, it was composed in what he called Alley Cat. He once had a studio in Westchester, and that was Alley Cat. So he moved it because of the drive, and it was much easier for him because of the late hours. Mm-hmm. So he moved it home, converted our home studio, and some great music came out of there. It's just, you know, when you walk into that studio, you can feel the presence and the music and the energy of George and, you know, all that is in there. So, yes, it's amazing. It's a blessing that the studio was at home so he can go in there and put all his creativity down at all odd ends out of the day and night.
4: Han, is there a song on this album, Jazz in Paris, that speaks to you personally?
6: Not really. I mean, I'm always asked, is there a song that I like best or whatever I love? I'm not being biased. I mean, I love his composing. It tells me a story. It puts me in light of where he's at emotionally, mentally. So every song gives me an insight and brings me back to that moment of where he's at and what he's feeling. So really there isn't a song that really speaks to me. I think all of them speak to me one way or another. Mm-hmm. And that's the joy of having the behind the scene and the sight, the vision of what this man is going through. So I think that's why I can't pick one. I mean, everyone walks through a different path, and I feel that it's, for me, it's, every song is so meaningful.
4: Absolutely. Well, let's go into a song from the Jazz in Paris album by the great George Brown. What would you say a song that you would like to hear at this time for you, Han?
6: Oh, I think I like to hear The Cats. I love that song.
4: All right. Let's go into that now on Let's Talk Music. This is 94.1 FM KPFA. We're speaking with Han Brown, the wife of the great George Brown, co-founder of Kuna Gang.

0: That song is entitled The Cat, and that's from the great George Brown, Funky George of Kool & the Gang. We're speaking with his wife, Han Brown, on Let's Talk Music, 94.1 FM, KPFA, and that is from George's album, Jazz in Paris, The Cat. That was a great piece to pick, Han.
1: Thank you.
0: And why that piece for you?
1: Well, I love it. It's just got the groove. It's just funky. It's just like him. You know, it's very, it's the title itself. It reminds me of his peers, and it's just them resonating back then and being together, just grooving in the studio. And the beat itself, it just very, you know, it just George, imagining him playing that, it brings me back to seeing him being in the drums. So it's just amazing. I love that. You know, it's just very groovy.
0: I'm a visual guy, so I'm here and, you know, while the music is playing, I'm like pretending like, okay, like I feel like I'm Funky George out there on the drums.
1: Yeah. George just got that groove, you know, like just the way he moves on in the drums.
0: Yeah.
1: And watching him on those videos is just you know, the one thing about Joe Kool & the Gang is the grooviness and drums.
0: Yes. Yeah.
1: And if you don't have that in the songs, it's just not George or Kool & the Gang at all.
0: Absolutely. And another thing that stood out to me with that song, The Cat, is the Hammond B3. And on the organ playing and it was amazing.
1: I think it might be Curtis or George, you know, playing on stage. Will be Curtis. Yes.
0: Okay. Yeah. Curtis. Okay. Yes. Curtis Fitz Williams of Kool & the Gang. And so he had a lot of involvement with this particular project as well.
1: He did. You know, George, towards the end of his life, he didn't completely finish all the songs. So we had to bring Curtis in to help finalize a few of the songs that's in the album, because he, you know, it was just the timing. But I would say about 80% of the album, or a little bit more, was done by George. So it was just the final touch. And then Aaron Brown, who is our son, came in to help as well. You know, it's just a compiling of everybody that came together to finalize the finishing touch of the music. So all that was coming. This is what came out of all that. So it's amazing.
0: Yes. And so, yeah. And Curtis has been a fixture in Kool & the Gang. He's been in the group since the 80s and obviously an amazing talent. And I'm sure what being around Funky George Brown, I'm sure a lot of that rubbed off on Curtis, especially coming into an established group like Kool & the Gang. And I know Curtis is known for his keyboard playing, but he's also a great saxophone player.
1: Mm-hmm. Yes, he is. He is actually a very Curtis has been around with the band since he was 18.
0: Mm-hmm.
1: And they would call him the baby of the band back then. So I would say he's, you know, like I said earlier, being part of Kool & the Gang, you have to be multi-instrumentalist. Yeah. and

0: and be able to sing as well as background or lead. And so, Curtis might just play the key. He played the sax. He's a flautist. He's an amazing flautist. I mean, it's unbelievable. Yeah. So that's where he's at. Yes. So, you know, he's got a very gifted musician himself.
1: Yes. Yeah, absolutely. Yeah. And another person I think about in Kool & the Gang is also Amir Bien, Kool and Khalees's younger brother. I know he too is also a multi-instrumentalist as well, just like George and Curtis as well. So it's good. Like you said, Kool & the Gang is just a plethora of talent when it comes down to it. So now, yes. Han, do you play any instruments yourself?
0: I used to play the clarinet when I was in high school. Mm-hmm. And that was pretty much the instrument I played back then, and don't play anymore. I actually have my music teacher gave me the clarinet, and gosh, it's around here somewhere. It's actually a beautiful instrument, because we don't see a woodwind instrument made out of wood anymore.
1: Right.
0: And actually, my clarinet is made out of wood, and so it's here.
1: Okay. Oh,
0: that's he wanted me to continue. He said, "You got to keep playing." I'm like, "Okay." After high school, that was it.
1: Oh no!
0: Yeah, I was in the marching band. I played. I loved it. I loved the instrument. I just, you know, I think it made too much noise for George with me blowing through that, so I stopped.
1: Oh man! That you think there could be maybe a rekindling of sorts with you and the clarinet?
0: Perhaps. I mean, it's just my life right now is so busy, but that could be very, very therapeutic for me to take a me time for an hour each day or each week just to reconnect with that piece of instrument. I with you telling me that, I probably will go in there and pull it out and get my reed, a package of reed. And, yeah.
1: There we go. Yeah.
0: Make some noise.
1: There we go. Yeah. Get the reed up. Yeah. You know, get it ready. Yeah. And
0: yes, clear. I will do that. That's somewhere in here in my office.
1: Absolutely. So with the Jazz in Paris album and listening to the album, it definitely has a traditional touch on it. And just listening to a lot of the songs, it definitely has, it sounds like an album that's going back, I want to say going back to the roots of Kool & the Gang and really what, for me as a fan, what they seem to be for me. Being such a jazz-oriented group. And Kool & the Gang, George Brown, it seemed like that jazz never left them. It seemed to always be an undertone in their music, whatever they were doing at the time. But what would you say to that?
0: I agree too with you on that one. George always wanted a proponent to say, hey, told all the corporate members, the original band members, let's get back in the studio, make that jazz. Let's go back to our roots. See, this is what he wanted. And he was hoping that this album will be a collaboration among all the band members through their lifetime. You know, George had always asked, let's create a jazz album. Let's create, I mean, this is when all the corporate band members were still alive, you know, Khalees, and he's the other leader, and beautiful, you know, he's very gifted, very much a genius between George and Khalees. Both those are the guys that made the music. And so he had always asked those guys to come back in and create. So here we are. And George went in there and started it, and he wanted to finish. But unfortunately, you know, and sadly for all the other members, so he finished the album on his own.
1: Yeah.
0: In that sense. And he did take it back to the roots of the way they started as a jazz musicians.
1: Absolutely. And yeah, that's one thing. Thomas and myself, we're big jazz heads. So Kool & the Gang, especially the early periods of Kool & the Gang from that 67 up until really about 78, is always such a fan favorite of ours when it comes down to it, because it just seems as though that was really their personality.
0: Right. The way the guys are, yeah, the way the chemistry, the grooviness. And then, you know, they have to change with the time. And I think that was the advice given by Deodato. You have to change to keep going. And, you know, the blessing is that these guys are able to evolve as time change. And they still held down to their roots, evolve, but still remember the roots. And that's a blessing, you know, the feeling of all. So that's amazing for that.
1: So you said that George had other songs in the vault, and I would be curious to just really get a sense of where he was at musically, emotionally. What was in regards to the music for him? What did he ever put any lyrics to any of his songs, especially songs that he might have been wanting to do creatively on his own? Was there ever a time where he would actually maybe sing some melodies or sing an idea and it just so happened to make sense for a record and he left it there?
0: George Wright, he was a writer. He composed his own lyrics. And what's amazing about George is that he can put down some lyrics in 10 minutes. He can go into the studio and create a track within 15 or less in 15 minutes. So I that was very impressive to me. He would write, but he always said that I cannot write everything on my own. I can do it, but I don't want it all to look the same or sound the same. You have to collaborate with others to have a different feel. So he was a strong advocate to bringing other artists or other writers into the team, and constantly people floating in and out, you know, young writers, male, female, they all come in and create. And that's George. He loves to evolve as well and get the feel for young folks and different types of genres. And you know, he was not one of those who hold everything to himself. He'd always bring people in and collaborate with him. He likes to know and be around people. You know, George was a people person.
1: Absolutely. Uh-oh.
0: And writing to him is his life and his gift.
1: Okay. You froze a little bit there. I missed the last part you said.
0: I said that George was a people person, so he loved being around people, and to put down creativity is his thing. If he could be in the studio all day long and all night long, he would. He was a studio rat, as he would call it. I'm a studio rat, you know, so he'll go in there. I mean, there are times that he would go in the studio at probably 2 and not come out till 3 o'clock in the morning and come in wide awake, you know, all that energy, the buildup. So he can be in there. You know, two musicians.
1: Nice. Well, we should go into another song from the album Jazz in Paris by the great George Brown. What song speaks to you currently now, hon?
0: God. Play Lisa, please.
1: Okay.
0: Lisa.
1: All right, Lisa. That's what we'll go into now from the Jazz in Paris album from the great George Brown. And his wife, Hon Brown, is here speaking with us on Let's Talk Music. This is 94.1 FM KPFA with Thomas J. and I, D Minor.

0: And that song was entitled Lisa from the great George Brown from his album Jazz in Paris. And we're speaking with his wife, Han Brown, on Let's Talk Music. This is 94.1 FM, KPFA. And Han, with the song Lisa, what was it about that song for George that was palatable to him emotionally?
1: You know, Charlie Collins, the band's manager, and this song was written for Lisa, his daughter. And recently, not too long ago, Lisa passed of a health issue. So, and I think he dedicated the song because he loves, you know, Charlie. They were good friends, and that's why this song was written for her. So it's very sentimental, I would take for him, and very meaningful to for me, because it's just a beautiful piece. And he always said Lisa was a beautiful, you know, beautiful girl as a little kid. And, you know, it's just something that's very sentimental to George to dedicate this song to his friend and late daughter.
0: And wow. You know, with death, obviously death is undefeated, and none of us leave out of here alive, unfortunately.
1: Right.
0: With George in the years with his guys and seeing obviously many phases of life and changes, of course, being very obvious, how was he able to adapt emotionally to some of the passings that took place, especially with the core members? I mean, of course, Clifford Adams, who was a later member of Kool & the Gang, he eventually had passed. And with DT and Robert Mickens, Spike Mickens, and then, of course, Michelle Thomas, Dennis Thomas's daughter. How was he able to react to those people and their transitioning? How was he able to react to that emotionally and artistically?
1: You know, passing is never easy for anyone, and especially that close to George. Each death, I see it. I realize it took a toll on him emotionally, and you know, it's just sad. He's like the people, all these meaningful, special people in his life, gradually, slowly, just disappear. And I think the last when Charles passed, he was still able to hold strong. And then when it was Khalees and Adele, and then it was, you know, DT, I think those three last, he couldn't handle it. I know he couldn't, because he wasn't able to go see him to the funeral. I mean, granted, he was not well himself, but I saw the spirit in his life just kind of sank each time. So it was very hard for him to see that. And then he went into the studio to write the music that all these people that meant so much to him in his life, and put in this in notes and in music and the beauty surrounded it. And I think that's what helped him get through all these passing. And I think that's why he wrote that dedicated the song to the people. You know, as we go through the album that George had put out, that we put out, and the music that's in there, it is dedication to somebody, you know, that meant so much to him. And that's the blessing of it all, is being an artist, that you're able to go in there and create and release it in one way or another.
0: Yeah, I can only imagine. And just those guys have been together, obviously, over 40 years.
1: Oh, gosh, they've been brothers, you know. They spend so much time together, more so than their own family. You know, it's just something I would have to say. I have George, thank God, because the studio is home. If the studio wasn't at our home, I would have to say he would be gone. You know, the time in his music overshadow his time with his family, even though he loves his family so much. So I am blessed to have him here at home to create, because now he can have both sides of the world, of it being an artist and being a family man.
0: We obviously, the people on the outside, like myself and obviously millions of others, we saw him as Funky George. We saw him as Kool & the Gang. But you obviously you saw him from another perspective. He was husband, he was father, he was all of those things. As a person, what was George like?
1: He was a funny guy at home. He was just George. To me, I never saw George as a superstar, because I fell in love with a man of George Brown, not as a superstar. And actually, when I met him, I didn't even know he was a superstar, a rock star. You know, that was the joy of it all, is just to see the man for who he is, an educator. I mean, he is a storyteller, a mentor, and a guide. You know, he was very much an inspirational man. He guided me, educated me in many things that I was sheltered from. He showed me the light of things and why things are like that. So that's who I saw. He was a great person, very knowledgeable, very bright, brilliant man. And I saw the gift. I'm like, wow, this is this man, not as a rock star off stage. When he walked through that door, I respect him as a normal human being, as what I think most star would, or may, most artists would want people to see them as a normal human being, not as a superstar that they are out there. See them as a normal being.
0: Han, what are you, as well as George, most proud of as far as being together as one? And also musically, what are you also most proud of? And speaking for you and George.
1: I'm most proud of a man that can still carry, be a family man and create his gift and carry and pass the words on. I mean, I'm so proud of him for leaving us all this gift and still carry his voice, even though he's not here. I'm proud that he's able to pass his knowledge on to his family, his children, and was able to teach his children as best as he can. I mean, he had once told me, you know, I wasn't able to give my older children what I'm able to give my younger children. So he relished that so much. So I'm proud of him that he's become an amazing father to all his children, and blessed to have that.
0: Without a doubt. And unfortunately, it was cancer that took George away from us.
1: Yes. I think it was cancer. It was lung cancer. We don't know. You know, he used to smoke in his heyday, but it's been by so long that he would be considered as a non-smoker. So lung cancer, not knowing what caused it and what brought it on, because I don't believe any of his family has lung cancer except for Aunt Pearl. But Aunt Pearl did smoke. You know, that's her for smoking. But I wouldn't know where this gene came from. It's a rare one.
0: Oh man. That's very unfortunate. Yeah. And, it's, smoking is, yeah, definitely, man, got to keep those lungs, intact, of course. And of course,
1: yes, with this, yes.
0: Yeah. Those kind of, that kind of cancer, we definitely got to find a cure and so we can get in front of it. And, you know, cause that's unfortunate.
1: Yeah. Watching for a man who is so healthy. George was a health freak. Mm-hmm. Yes, and so it was more of a shock to me to when we heard the diagnosis. I'm like, what? You know, it's this man is so healthy, watched everything he, you know, his life, kept himself up, did all the new vitamins possible, IV drips for hydrations and vitamins, natural as possible, nothing chemical. I think I would have to say the only bad habit he has when we're together is eating those Intamin donuts and bags of Lay's potato chips.
0: I heard that.
1: Yeah, that's, he goes, my only vice, let me have that. I said, okay, have it all you want.
0: There but, you know, go.
1: Yeah, so that's the only bad habit he has besides being married to the studio and his music as his second job.
0: Yes, absolutely. Well, speaking of that, there was a song on the album, In the Land of Allah, In the Land of God.
1: Oh, wow. That's a beautiful song. He wrote that. And what a way to close the album, you know. He wrote that in dedication to his dear buddy, his friends, his family, his partner, his brother, and that's to Khalees.
0: Yeah.
2: Yeah.
0: And Kalise, who we also lost some years before, who preceded George in death, of course.
1: Yes.
0: And what was, were you around during the session of that particular song, In the Land of Allah, In the Land of God?
1: I didn't hear the entire song, George. I would walk in to the studio and hear bits and pieces of it, but he did tell me, I'm going to write this song for Kalise, in dedication to Kalise. You know, when George is in the studio, I leave him alone in there because I respect that. That's his haven. And when when someone is engrossed into their arts and craft, you just don't want to step in and distract that moment. Mm-hmm. So he would come in. I would wait for him to come in. He would come in and tell me what piece he's writing, or bring in bits and pieces of little beats and stuff, and share with me the lyrics or play the piano on the keys so he can get the melody. So I would hear that, but the entire piece is not until the album was released, or when we sat in there to hear the listening session. It's a beautiful piece. But God, we had to shrink it down. That piece was, if I'm not mistaken, it was like 10 minutes long. We had to shrink it down quite a bit to fit into the album, and, you know, just the way it's written.
0: Wow. Well, that's an amazing song, and spiritually, Kool & the Gang has never really missed. Especially mm-hmm. musically, they've always seemed to just be right in the pocket of that. So,
1: yes.
0: And obviously that song definitely is right there. It's in the arena of those Kool & the Gang spiritual songs that were right. That obviously resonated with folks. So,
1: yes.
0: Whether it be Winter Sadness and In the Land of Allah and the Land of God or Hereafter, so. Yeah, it definitely has a reminiscing of that. So, yeah.
1: Yes, it sure does.
0: Well, we're not going to take too much of your time, huh? But we really thank you for this time and speaking on George's album, Jazz in Paris. And where can folks pick up this album?
1: The album is out, and we're going to have the vinyl online at George's site. In about 2 weeks, it'll be ready. And the album is also streaming on all platforms, Spotify, Apple Music. And I want to make an announcement that we have a George Brown Jazz Ensemble, which premiered, and we showcased them, and they're playing George's album. And look for them around town in L.A. and across the country as we come. I mean, these guys can play. It is amazing. It's gorgeous. It's beautiful. They're painting amazing, beautiful pictures. It's well received when we showcase them. So hopefully, if anyone who's a jazz lover, please come out and see these guys.
0: Another question with George. What did he most enjoy, being in the studio, or was he more of a musically, artistically charged when it came to playing live?
1: Oh, he loved being on stage. That's the one thing he continued to tell me. I can't wait to get better, to be back on stage. Not because of being in front of thousands of people, but mainly he was always there for his brothers. So he said, I want to be, you know, as the members that still exist, George would say, I want to be there for Kool, because that was at the end. It was just him and Kool. And he didn't want Kool to be out there by himself. And so, you know, he would say, I want to be there for my brothers. And George was a team player. He loved them guys, and he wanted to be there for them and never would want to leave them alone. But besides that, when he's home, he loved being home with his family. The other thing is he loves taking vacation and the movies. That was George. Every moment he can get, he's like, okay, let's take a trip. And every moment he can have is, let's go catch a movie. That's his downtime. So a balance is what he would always say. You've got to have balance, you know? And that's what gift him the ability to write, to see the world. You know, George would always say, in order to write, you have to live and go out there and see and see what you can experience, to put that down, because you don't allow that to pull inside your system or your heart and soul, you're not gonna be able to put down those wonderful melodies or word lyrics that people can resonate.
0: What was his favorite movies?
1: Oh, he loves old black and white movies. That man can let black and white movie run all day long. Whatever it is, it's all those just old black and white movie he can tell you all about. And George was also a historian. He loves history. And I remember when we first met, our dates would be right in front of the TV sometime with History Channel running all day long every moment. he would say, you probably don't like this, but you know what? With him doing that, I loved it because it just teaches me a lot of other things, and I'm very much into it as well. I love history. I love hearing about it. I can sit there and hear him tell me story or anybody tell me history stories. But George was a historian. Oh my God, that man between black and white movies and history, you can sit there with him and he can tell you all about it.
0: Nice, nice, nice. Yeah.
1: That's what I miss the most is hearing him here tell me all those stories.
0: Oh man, and he seemed to be just in the interviews. He seemed to be a captivating speaker. So, I see what you're talking about. Obviously, you would know better being more up close and more intimate. So that makes a lot of sense.
1: Yes, yes.
0: Well, Han, thank you so much for taking the time to speak with us here on Let's Talk Music, and we really appreciate this time. And you're definitely welcome to come back on and speak more about this album, Jazz in Paris, which is available. And once again, let the folks know where they can pick up the album as well as the tangible copies.
1: So the album is now streaming on all platforms. And if you like a hard copy or a vinyl, you can go to the George Brown website. The album is not on the website yet, but it will be in 2 weeks. And that's the vinyl. Or when we are touring around the city and the country, that we will have vinyls on set for anyone who's interested. My gosh, that'll be amazing.
0: Now, we're here in the Bay Area, and you mentioned just a minute ago that the group will probably be in the LA area sometime soon.
1: Yes, we're working on getting them on the Jazz Festival. We just showcased them on Thursday this week, and it was an amazing turnout. Everyone received the ensemble so well, and these like they were, George would say, these cats can play, so they were well received. And I'm hoping it's called the George Brown Jazz Ensemble. So please keep an eye out for them, and we'll make sure it'll be announced wherever they're in town. We're working on getting them show dates around the country here.
0: And what's the website again?
1: George Brown, George Funky Brown. And we're just starting that, so we're going to be able to put that on to full blown in about 2 weeks when everything's coming together. Merch, his album, all about George, stories about George, you know, clips of him playing drums and clips of him interview and all the funny stuff that he would do.
0: All right.
1: Yeah.
0: Han, thank you so very much. We appreciate you taking the time to speak with us here on Let's Talk Music.
1: Thank you so much for having me on. Have a wonderful Saturday.
0: You too. And so as we segue out, traditionally we like to leave the option of the song that we go out with by our guests. What say you?
1: Oh my gosh, let's play In the Land of Allah. We're the best way to close the interview.
0: All right. Well, thank you so much.
1: Thank you.
0: 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And our Instagram is @dminorminor. 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

0: Slovenian philosopher, cultural critic, and prolific author, Slavoj Žižek.
1: You know, Freud put at the beginning of his Traumdeutung, interpretation of dreams, a line of Virgil, where he says, if you cannot move the earth, things on the surface of the earth, try to move the underground. Maybe this is the best slogan for the left today. We cannot make now a revolution, move things on the surface of the earth. Let's move the underground. Let's engage in how people are talking, how they see the problems. The worst position is cynicism here. It's to say, oh, it doesn't matter how we talk. What matters is how we act. No, The way we act always depends on how we talk.
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makes me blue. It's clear that you can never love me. The view of you makes me blue.

What's up, folks? Welcome back to another episode of Living in the Now. Although, based off of that record right there, I could have started off the show by saying, welcome back to another episode of I Had That Tape. If you happen to remember, I used to do that show right before I changed it to this program. And that show was dedicated to classic 80s and 90s hip hop only from the Bay Area. And that's what I'm starting off this show with, because what you just heard to kick off the program is an unreleased joint from, of course, Digital Underground. The name of that song was called Blue View, and it comes from a very special edition of the 35th anniversary of their amazing debut record, Sex Packets, put out by Tommy Boy. And man, rest in peace, Shock G. I can't believe that song was hiding in a vault, because that's such a really great song, and I'm not sure why it got shelved. I'm sure it was just one of the many songs that are hiding in this vault. And hopefully, you know, we'll get more of these songs to get released, because that was a really dope record. And it's really just good to be able to hear it, obviously. And I really do appreciate, of course, the piano man Shock G doing his thing, and then of course the little sample flips that they had going on there of, like, I think it was like Mary Jane and a little bit of a Parliament Funkadelic also blended in there. Hell of a track. I can't believe it never got released, but you're hearing it right here. Blue View, again, the name of that song. So we got a lot of new music coming up your way today. A lot of great stuff has been getting released in the last couple of weeks or so. And a couple of joints that I really slept on as well that came out in the last few months that I'm very happy to bring to you, the listener. And I want to actually go ahead and start things off right here with a new one from Genevieve. She's a really dope soul singer coming out of, actually, I don't know where she's from. I know her debut album got put out, and it's on, I think, Interscope, and it really got slept on. I don't know. I think it's a really dope album. She's got a really great sound, and I think a lot of people are starting to pay attention to her, but I feel like she should be getting a lot more attention, especially considering the label she's on. They're not giving it the proper push that I think she deserves, but she's hustling. She's doing it, and she has this new record out featuring Luz and the Yakuza. It's called Fleur de Lis, which, of course, is in French. And it's a really dope record right here, so let's go ahead and get into it. Kicking off the show with a little bit of fresh R&B and soul right here on Living in the Now. Let's go.

Back here on Living in the Now. That is the latest one from Victoria Monet. She's working on a new album called Frequency of Love, due out in October. And man, yes, she did link back up with K Tronada for another collaboration. That was really dope. Name of that song was called Reach Out. And I think at this point, considering her and K Tronada are definitely two for two when it comes to their connections, they just need to like stop playing around and give us an entire either EP or LP full of K Tronada produced, Victoria Monet sung and written records, because that would be really, really fire. In front of that, a really dope record by an artist who goes by the name of Soul. It's called The Fence. Really fresh record right there. And then Genevieve kicking off that set with more of a feature, really, but it's Genevieve and Luz and the Yakuza, Flair de Liz. Really fire record right there. All right. Up next on the program, I'm going to play you a couple joints that I like to call this it's kind of become a regular feature. It's stuff I found on Instagram, because sometimes in the Instagram world, in the reels, you can actually find some really, really amazing stuff. And of course, there's also a lot of absolute hot trash out there as well. It's kind of a really weird balance, and some of the really bad stuff is just essentially it's meme music. It's not even, it's more almost not even music. It's just content. But there are some really good artists out there trying to make it, putting out really quality, just next level stuff that is putting it out there on Instagram. And so it's kind of nice that when they break through the cracks of all the garbage and the nonsense to be able to like bring something that's really dope. And this record right here is something that is from a guy that I didn't realize actually made music. His name is Alden, and together in a group, he's known as Dana and Alden. Now, if you go to like his page on Instagram, which I can't remember his handle, it's a lot of weird, funny, kind of jokish content. But then lately they've been doing this push of this song called Summer Nights, and it's actually

really brilliant, and I had no idea it was this guy who's doing all this weird jokey content was a really talented musician. So, with no further ado, let's just check it out. This is a really dope set, and the one coming after this, by an artist who goes by the name Sparkle Mommy, also found her stuff on Instagram. Apparently, she's already out there on Verve. She released a debut album, and this song that I'm going to play is actually in my top three favorite songs of the year. It's that good. So let's get into this. So kicking off this set is Dana and Alden, Summer Nights, off of the forthcoming album Papa's Boat, coming off the Concord Jazz label. So that's when you know this is legit. So let's go ahead and get into this right here on Living in the Now.

Back here on Living in the Now, that was a joint right there by an artist by the name of Frine. Esa No Soy Yo is the name of that song. Really dope record right there. It's also a self-released song. In front of that, man, that thing of beauty you heard was Sparkle Mommy. And the name of that song right there was called Penso Invoque, off of the incredible album In This Body, which got released by Verve, I want to say a few months ago. I didn't realize this has already been out, so I've been completely sleeping on this. I'm going to try to reach out and see if I can maybe score either an interview or at least get a legit copy sent to the station of this album, because it's an album I think KPFA needs to have in its arsenal. It's a really dope record. And then, of course, kicking off that set, we had Dana and Alden with Summer Nights. Man, I want to hear more from them. Like, I don't know too much about them, just other than Alden makes weird content on Instagram, and I had no idea he was that talented of a musician. But his content makes me laugh. But yeah, anyway, that song, Summer Nights, fire record right there. Up next on the program, I'm going to bring you something from the Avalanches, one of my favorite little groups of samplers. They're from Australia, known for just chopping up hundreds and thousands of samples and making really dope music out of it. Of course, this is their latest one. It's called Blue Shadows. Features Karen O coming off a modular. And yeah, let's get into it right here on Living in the Now.

Back here on Living in the Now, that was music from Tokyo Tea Room, Always in the Sun, the name of that song. That comes from the Nice Guys imprint. And then another one in front of that from Nick Hakim off of the album I Can See. The name of that cut right there was called Know My Name off of Earseed Records. And then the Avalanches back with their latest one, Blue Shadows, featuring Karen O, coming to you from the Modular imprint. Really dope record right there. Up next on the program, as we get ready to kind of wind things down, we're going to wind things up with the tempo, because I'm going to play you some dance music right here. A little bit of house and a little bit of D&B for the soul. So we're going to go ahead and start off with a set right here with a joint by Pijus. It's P-I-J-U-S. I hope that's how you pronounce the name. Unless it's Pijus. I really don't know. Maybe it makes more sense than Pijus, because that just kind of sounds gross. But whatever. Either way, the song is dope. The record is dope. The name of the album is called Inspired Life, and this is off the remix album. The name of this one right here is called Believe Me, and then it's going to dip into the latest one from the legend, Goldie. So check it out right here on Living in the Now.

0: it may seem, Charlie, I guess I write about people like you. The average working stiff, the common man.
1: Well, ain't that a kick in the head?
0: Yeah, I guess it is. But in a way, that's exactly the point. There's a few people in New York, hopefully our numbers are growing, who feel we have an opportunity now to forge something real out of everyday experience. Create a theater for the masses based on a few simple truths, not on some shop-worn abstractions about drama that don't hold true today if they ever did. I don't guess this means much to you.
1: Hell yeah, I could tell you some stuff.

Back here on Living in the Now, that's the latest from Goldie, the legendary man himself. Jungle Day is the name of that song, featuring Natalie Williams. Glad to see her still around. She's got an incredible voice. Go back and check out that Secret Garden album of hers. It's a long time ago in a galaxy far, far away, but it was a really dope record. Natalie Williams, still putting it down. Very happy to hear that. And then, of course, we had Pijus, which, again, I don't know if that's the proper way to say his name, P-I-J-U-S. It's either Pijus or Pijus. Either way, it's a funny thing to say. But, yeah, Believe Me is the name of that song off of the Inspired Life remix album. And to close out the show, I got to play you a record that is slowly becoming my favorite record of the week, damn near. Next to, of course, the one that I played by Sparkle Mommy, this is my other favorite new record of the week. This is the latest one coming from Chris Lorenzo, featuring the vocals of Ka Lo. I love Ka Lo. She is really slept on and really dope. The name of this song is called In This Bih. Yep, that's essentially what it's called. It's basically, of course, the short version and radio-safe way of saying the B word. In This Bih, B-I-H. Record is dope, though. It's kind of on a freestyle tip and funky electro freestyle tip, kind of. So it's really funky. It's really dope. And it's catchy as all hell. I can't wait to play this in a club. But yeah, check it out. I'm going to end with this one right here. Again, this is Living in the Now. My name is Mike Biggs, and I will see y'all next week. Peace, everyone.

0: You just sent me a raccoon opening a fridge and grabbing something.
1: Did you watch the whole thing, though?
0: Yeah, that's not the point.
1: Come on, man. It opened it like it had leftovers in there.
0: Why am I getting 5 of these a day?
1: Is it that obvious I'm trying not to think about the timeline we're living in?
0: A little.
1: Honestly, Rod, the news just feels weird, man.
0: Fair.
1: I just don't know what's real anymore.
0: That's why we end up on KPFA.
1: Yeah, I don't know what I'd do without KPFA.
0: Sanity, huh? A place to actually understand what's going on.
1: Not just the same panic loop.
0: Exactly.
1: All right, I got one more video.
0: Yeah, I know you do.
2: KPFA. 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
5: 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My name is DJ Malachi. Welcome in, everyone. Happy Sunday evening to you. I'm sure you had a great weekend, but this next couple of hours, we're going to end it off the best way possible by vibing out to some Mom DJ's Radio goodness. That's right. So, this may be your first time here. Mom DJ's Radio, a show of appreciation, the soulful music we're raised upon, and the sounds it led us to. MOM stands for Motown on Mondays. It's a party we do worldwide each and every Monday night. Cities all across this globe. Here's the hour-by-hour breakdown now. First hour, it's album cuts. Second hour, it's the mix show hour. It's like you're at our party, Motown on Mondays. With the third and final hour, we reserved that for the oldies, for the slow jams. All right, we're wasting time. Let's get to it. Let's get some of this great music. We will catch you at the top of the next hour. Mom DJ's Radio, 94.1 KPFA.

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6: 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Hour number two, Mom DJ's Radio, 94.1 KPFA. I am DJ Malachi. This next hour, it's going to be something special. Trying to let you guys know, this is the meat and potatoes of our show. This is what brought us to the dance, so to speak. This next hour, mix show hour. It's like you're at our party, Motown on Mondays. Old school house party kind of vibes this next coming hour. With that said, maybe find yourself some space, have your own little personal dance party, comfortable shoes, comfortable clothing. I'm assuming you guys are already comfortable, but, you know, just trying to help you guys out. Maybe a glass of water. You might get parched. Take note if you're in your automobile hanging out with us this next hour. Be careful. We don't want you swerving in your lane and getting pulled over, because you're going to feel this music, but we are not responsible for tickets. All right, with that said, let's get into it. And why don't we ease on in with some Michael Jackson? Why don't we ease on down the road, more specifically? Mom DJ's Radio, 94.1 KPFA.

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0: The Stern Grove Festival returns for the 2026 summer season, and KPFA is once again a media sponsor. 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
6: 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It is hour number 3, Mom DJs Radio, 94.1 KPFA. Let me thank you guys so very much. We just finished up our summer fun drive here at KPFA, and you guys did your thing. We're so grateful for y'all, your support. Man, it means the world to us. You know, this is a labor of love for so many of us here that work at the station and volunteer at the station. So thank you guys so very much. We appreciate it. So here we go. Third hour. Oldies, slow jams. We're just going to ease you into your Monday because now it is Monday. So once again, thank you guys so much for tuning in. Enjoy this last hour of music. It might put you to sleep, and that's okay. Sleep is a coveted thing, and, you know, you should enjoy it and take full advantage of it. We will catch you back here next Sunday evening, correct? 10 p.m. Let some folks know that we are here. Best way to end off your weekend, in my humble opinion. Mom DJs Radio, 94.1 KPFA.

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1: It is more apparent today than ever that carceral approaches dominate our social institutions, from public schooling to ICE. We see declining resources for education, but massive increased funding for ICE. 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This is precisely the game plan for fascism.
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2: We may not see eye to eye, but this moment in history calls, it begs for our communities to come together and fight for what we have left and fight for the world that we want to live in. 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We are desperately fighting for the very soul of America, and we will win!
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4: Nonanchi, Iguaxia citas cachihuati, compa motequispan chinestoca, compa no pampa chichoca, nonanchi, quinta aca mis castanis, deca tichoca, chitilui, guaui ten cachorroqui, juan popi nestoquia.

And once again, welcome to another edition of Setting the Standard. My name is Pedro Reyes. This is KPFA 94.1 FM. Thank you for cruising with us. And before we begin, we want to say thank you to the ancestors. Thank you to the Four Directions. And tonight we are giving thanks to the energy of the youth standing up and talking truth to power, demanding justice now for the next seven generations. We give thanks. So thank you again for being out there, reminding those adults that they need to take care of the earth, the future, seven generations down the road. Aho metaku yasi, all my relations. Stick around right here as we bring you music, information, poetry, y mucho más on Setting the Standard. My name is Pedro Reyes. This is KPFA 94.1 FM. And again, we say, cease fire now. Stop the war. Ya basta. We don't want no more. May the ancestors guide you into the unknown that will be known so you can make an informed decision. Kick back, relax, and put it on cruise control as we cruise on this sound journey into the sunrise, slowly but surely opening your eyes into another dimension. Pay close attention and you will see the truth.

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And for those folks, again, for the Night Owls, Tecolotes, we just want to let you know, again, it's Sunday after midnight at 1 a.m. to 5 a.m. Monday morning. 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That's Setting the Standard Part 1 and Part 2. Una vez más, muchas gracias por escucharnos. No se olvide que nos pueden escuchar aquí de 1 a.m. a 5 a.m. en kpfa.org o si no, 94.1 FM aquí en la área de la Bahía. Saludos ahí a todos los que están escuchando y muchas gracias por los que están luchando por los derechos de las personas que no pueden luchar por ellos mismos. And we say muchas gracias. Ahome taki yasi, all my relations, stay tuned. Once again, that's Monday mornings from 1 a.m. to 5 in the morning. 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
1: I really am grateful to KPFA, and I want to remind us that in a time when the public is being eclipsed, when the public is under attack, when anything that smacks of the commons is somehow suspect, we should respect and love places like this, and we should respect and love KPFA. Because we need places where we can gather authentically and talk to one another authentically, honestly. To me, the fact that we have this space, the fact that we have each other, you know, there's a lot of talk about what are the guardrails? We're the guardrails, and there are no other guardrails.
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3: 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My name is Pedro Reyes. This is Setting the Standard. Thank you for cruising with us on this sound journey as we travel into the sunrise. Want to send a shout out there to all the tecolotes, tecolotas, cruising around, up and about, doing what you do best. Y muchas gracias por escucharnos. Muchas gracias for taking care of our Mother Earth. And to all those out there planting the seeds, taking care of the land, muchas gracias for looking out and making sure we have food for the next 7 generations down the road. We say stop the raids, cease fire now, que no. And just want to say gracias to all those folks out there who are on the front lines making a difference, standing up, talking truth to power, and demanding justice. Once again, my name is Pedro Reyes. This is KPFA 94.1 FM. Aquí andamos y no nos vamos. Kick back, relax, and put it on cruise control as we cruise slowly but surely into the sunrise. This is Setting the Standard.

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0: 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That's kpfa.org. Again, that's Setting the Standard Part 1, Part 2. And you can check us out right here Sunday night after midnight, 1 a.m. Monday morning. That's 1 a.m. to 5 a.m. We want to say thank you to all those tecolotes, tecolotas cruising around up and about. And thank you for what you've been doing and listening. And don't forget, aquí estamos todos los lunes de 1 a la mañana a las 5 de la mañana. Cada lunes puede escucharnos en kpfa.org y escuchar los archivos allí también. De parte uno y parte dos de Setting the Standard. Again, thank you to everybody out there for tuning in early mornings throughout these years. And we want to send a shout out to, again, KPFA for holding it down over 75 years plus. Right here, 76, Houston. So, don't forget, tune in. That's KPFA 94.1 FM.
1: Be doing to yourselves. 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

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That's kpfa.org. Again, that's Setting the Standard Part 1, Part 2. And you can check us out right here Sunday night after midnight, 1 a.m. Monday morning. That's 1 a.m. to 5 a.m. I want to say thank you to all those tecolotes, tecolotas cruising around up and about. And thank you for what you've been doing and listening. And don't forget, aquí estamos todos los lunes de 1 de la mañana a las 5 de la mañana. Cada lunes puede escucharnos en kpfa.org y escuchar los archivos allí también. De parte uno y parte dos de Setting the Standard. Again, thank you to everybody out there for tuning in early mornings throughout these years. And we want to send a shout out to, again, KPFA for holding it down over 75 years plus. Right here, 76, Houston. So, don't forget, tune in. That's KPFA 94.1 FM.

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1: In America, the poet Langston Hughes said, "Negroes do not have to be told what fascism is in action, we know. Its theories of Nordic supremacy and economic suppression have long been realities to us. The Nazis, when they formulated the Nuremberg Laws, modeled them on our Jim Crow era segregation and discrimination laws. Our refusal to grant citizenship to Native Americans and Filipinos, although they lived in the U.S. and U.S. territories, was copied by the German fascists to strip citizenship from Jews."
0: Storytelling for social change, only on KPFA.
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5: And we want to send a shout out there to Fresno, QLF Fresno. You know, we can't forget about you. Also to everybody out there in Oakland, San Jose, San Francisco, QLF. Hopefully you're doing well and definitely staying safe. También everybody out there in Santa Cruz, Watsonville, Monterrey, Salinas. Shout outs to all the homies and the homegirls. Everybody up there in the Santa Rosa, Sonoma, Sebastopol, Cotati area, sending you a big thinking of you, and hopefully you're doing well as well. Stay tuned. Once again, this is Setting the Standard. We'll be right back after this quick music break.

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0: 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Again, that's Monday, Sunday after midnight, 1 a.m. to 5 in the morning. Thank you to all those tecolotes out there tuning in and cruising around up and about doing what you do best. Stay tuned as we bring you music slowly but surely as we cruise into the sunrise.
1: A world run by a handful of greedy bankers and CEOs who nobody elected.

troops but started another war. Colonizing, terrorizing, creating an oil crisis so they can make a killing on food and gas prices. Prisons is filling, they trying to lock up the future. Militarized borders and control of computers. Want a stupid bumping music that ain't healthy for the shortest. Privatizing schools and policemen in the hallways. Can't be dormant, I'm working, rise up, be ready.

I don't ride the fence. I cultivate my strength, cause if it ain't about power, it don't make sense. I've been down with Boogie Down since BDP, some brown pride, and black power make RBG. A OG told me choose battles wisely. 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The

0: knocking over buildings, wrecking kiosks for the children.
1: Politics to sickness, streets express symptoms, caught up with a quickness, big business pimps them. 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Who will play the victim? Trials and tribulations, injured generations, stolen history and outsourced innovation. Babel Tower fell, tribes are at war. The battle story's not represented in the score. The game's fixed.

Welcome, humans. 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

atomic age. Doubt what you have been taught to believe. Pure mathematics is...

0: KPFA doesn't wait for permission to exist. 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
1: 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It's noise. It's static. 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
0: You know what the others miss, and you know exactly why they skip it. 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
3: 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Una vez más, muchas gracias por escucharnos. No se olvide que nos pueden escuchar aquí de 1 a.m. a 5 a.m. en kpfa.org o si no, 94.1 FM aquí en la área de la Bahía. Saludos ahí a todos los que están escuchando y muchas gracias por los que están luchando por los derechos de las personas que no pueden luchar por ellos mismos. And we say muchas gracias. Aho metaki yasi, all my relations, stay tuned. Once again, that's Monday mornings from 1 a.m. to 5 in the morning. This is Setting the Standard. 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

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Stay tuned as we bring you music slowly but surely as we cruise into the sunrise.

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1: Hey yo, esta es Lengua Alerta, con dedicación especial para el Yachal Crew, Double Ranks, Mikey D, y para todo el sound, you know.

0: Dude, you've been glued to that phone for like a half an hour. What's going on?
1: Just keeping up with the news. Doing my research.
0: Okay. And what's the word out there, Mr. Research?
1: Man, I don't even know. It's like wars, hurricanes, billionaires tweeting at each other. Or is it Xing now? Robots stealing jobs. Robots with machine gun heads. AI girlfriends. Wait, is TikTok banned again or not?
0: Wow. A masterclass in knowing everything and understanding nothing.
1: Yeah, pretty much.
0: Let's skip the chaos buffet and let KPFA feed you with actual news and context.
1: Oh, wow. So I don't have to decode memes to know what's real?
0: Exactly. KPFA. 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
0: Another world is not only possible, she is on her way. Arundhati Roy. 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

0: 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I'm Ian Masters, and today we'll look into a number of stories and issues in the news. We'll begin with 60,000 Moroccans storming Spanish enclaves in North Africa, many by swimming there since the Spanish Supreme Court ruled migrants arriving by sea could not be deported, and assess the fate of Spain's embattled Prime Minister Pedro Sanchez, who is on Trump's hit list for opposing the Iran war. Joining us from Spain is Sebastian Faber, a professor of Hispanic Studies at Oberlin College. He is the author of a number of books, including Anglo-American Hispanists and the Spanish Civil War, Hispanophilia, Commitment and Discipline, Memory Battles of the Spanish Civil War, History, Fiction, Photography, and Exhuming Franco, Spain's Second Transition. He serves as the chair of the board of the Governors of the Abraham Lincoln Brigade Archives, whose quarterly magazine is The Volunteer, and he's a contributing writer at The Nation magazine, and we'll discuss his recent articles, Pedro Sanchez is Living on Borrowed Time, and How Immigration Transformed Europe's Most Conservative Capital. Then, with a corrupt and depraved criminal in the White House, it is little wonder that Republican members of Congress who grovel at the feet of their dear leader include a number of wretched lowlifes. We'll discuss how the good Christian Speaker of the House is protecting an accused wife-beater and child abuser, Representative Max Miller, along with the father of the victim, Senator Bernie Moreno, who is quick to attack Dr. Fauci with the F-word, but slow to stand up for his daughter and two-year-old granddaughter. Joining us is Abby Vasoulis, a national politics reporter at Mother Jones Magazine, where her latest articles we'll discuss are Assault, Misogyny, Verbal Threats, Records Detail New Allegations Against Representative Max Miller, and Democrats Call for Ethics Investigations into Congressman Max Miller. Then finally, we'll speak with Robert Pape, a professor of political science and the director of the Chicago Project on Security and Terrorism at the University of Chicago, specializing in political violence and international security affairs. He's the author of Dying to Win, The Strategic Logic of Suicide Terrorism, and Bombing to Win, Air Power and Coercion in War. He blogs at The Escalation Trap on Substack and has an article at Foreign Affairs, Iran and the New Rules of Global Power, The Making and Unmaking of American Dominance. His new book out next month is Our Own Worst Enemies, America and the Age of Violent Populism. And we'll discuss how, as Trump sinks further in the polls, his determination to steal the next election increases to the point he will try to overturn the landslide against him, even if it risks igniting a new civil war. And joining us from Spain is Sebastian Faber, a professor of Hispanic Studies at Oberlin College, a contributing writer at The Nation magazine. His recent articles include Pedro Sanchez is Living on Borrowed Time, and How Immigration Transformed Europe's Most Conservative Capital. Welcome to Background Briefing, Sebastian Faber.
1: Great to be back.
0: Well, thanks for joining us, Sebastian. And what is going on these small Spanish enclaves in North Africa, in Morocco, Ceuta and Melilla, in many ways, obviously is going to impact politics in Spain, and particularly Pedro Sanchez's tenure, since you're suggesting he's sort of hanging by a thread. The massive fires in Spain combined with this assault of 60,000 desperate Moroccans seeking work, mostly flooding into, say, Ceuta, obviously is a problem. And he was there, Prime Minister of Spain was there on Friday on the ground. But it also says a lot about Morocco, doesn't it?
1: It really does. There's really two ways to read this story. One is the frame that the European right-wing governments are presenting, and that's being supported by the United States and Israel, which is that this sudden entry of about 60,000 Moroccans into Ceuta is a sign of weakness on the Sanchez government, Sanchez, who is one of the last social democrats in government in Europe, and a direct effect of the regularization of immigration that the Sanchez government proposed successfully recently, and through which more than a million undocumented immigrants in Spain had a path to legalization. But another frame is to see this as a very willful attempt on the part of the Moroccan government, possibly with the support of other governments, for example, the United States, to pressure Sanchez or even to punish him, not only for his relatively progressive immigration policies, but also for his criticism of what's been happening in Gaza and for his sharp critique of the Iran war. So there's two ways to read this. My own personal inclination is to favor the second reading, because it seems really strange that 60,000 people can suddenly cross a border. It seems that the Moroccan border guard let them do it. And there's even some indication that the Moroccan government possibly encouraged people to do this. In the meantime, by the way, the vast majority of these people have returned to Morocco.
0: Well, Morocco itself is not exactly a stellar example. I mean, it's an authoritarian government, authoritarian royal family, etc. Tremendous unemployment. But there is also, I think, an anti-colonial sense in Morocco that sees these two Spanish enclaves as occupied territory. Is that your understanding?
1: No, absolutely. There's two kind of big problems that Morocco has with Spain. Even though officially Morocco and Spain are partners and on good terms, because Spain needs Morocco to help secure that outside border of the European Union. But the two big problems that Morocco has with Spain are, like you said, the fact that for Morocco, these two enclaves, these two autonomous cities, Ceuta and Melilla, should really be part of Morocco. In practice, they've been Spanish territory since the 15th century, but Morocco sees them as colonial possessions that should be decolonized. And the other big problem that Morocco has with Spain is that Spain has been thawing its relationship with Algeria. Algeria is an important supplier of liquid natural gas for Spain. Currently, about a third of Spain's natural gas supply comes from Algeria. And Sanchez was just in Algiers to reconfirm this improvement of relationships with Algeria. And Morocco did not like that. So an easy way to read what happened these past couple of days is as a signal from Morocco to Spain saying, hey, watch out. We have our hand on this faucet here. We can just let go and cause you major problems in your two autonomous cities on territory that we consider ours. So it's also kind of a prick to Sanchez, a kind of a way to tell him to watch out and be careful not to get too close to Algiers.
0: Well, the State Department, of course, is saying that this unacceptable incident is a direct result of the Spanish government's deliberate efforts to enable and facilitate mass illegal migration into Europe. And, of course, we know that the Trump administration is setting an example of xenophobia and cruelty around the world, given its treatment of migrants in this country. So, but a key piece of evidence, as you point out, in the case against Zapatero, who is Prime Minister Sanchez's predecessor, who lost power as a result of corruption investigations, apparently in 2021, Homeland Security Investigations, which is a division of ICE, voluntarily sent to Spanish law enforcement in March of 2026 text messages about a COVID rescue package that Zapatero had with Venezuela. And this happened, this handover occurred shortly after Pedro Sanchez spoke out publicly against the U.S.-Israeli attack on Iran.
1: Yes. So the big picture here is that in the national security strategy that the Trump administration presented last fall, it explicitly said that it's now U.S. policy to support the far right in Europe, the nativist right. The U.S., it says, is very concerned with the potential civilizational erasure of white Christian Europe, and therefore they're in support of parties and governments that stand strong against the great replacement, right? It's blatant racism, basically. The Sanchez government is not only one of the last progressive coalition governments in Europe, it's also one that, as you just pointed out, regularized immigration has quite a 180-degree opposite policy to the far right in Europe when it comes to immigrants. Sanchez has said, we need immigrants. Spain has the lowest birth rate in Europe. It's a heavily aging population that needs workforce. So Spain currently has 50 million inhabitants, but it really needs young people to join the workforce. So for Spain, regularizing immigration makes a lot of economic sense. But for the United States, in addition to the position that Sanchez has very openly taken up on Gaza and on Iran, this kind of opposite policy when it comes to immigration and thinking about other people joining a country from elsewhere is a huge bother. And the U.S. sees this as something that's not welcome, that's not proper. So the U.S. has it in for Sanchez and his government. The case that you mentioned, which involves José Luis Rodríguez Zapatero, the former Spanish prime minister, is best seen as part of this larger tactic to undermine the Sanchez government. Zapatero doesn't currently have any political office. He is a former prime minister. He's a private citizen. But in recent years, he's become a prominent supporter of the Sanchez government and a prominent broker with progressive Latin American governments, particularly Venezuela. So when earlier this year, so in 2026, the U.S. government voluntarily handed the Spanish judicial system the contents of a cell phone that they had copied back in 2021 of a Venezuelan, it doesn't seem very strange to see that as an attempt on the U.S. to help bring down Zapatero, and with him one of the strongest and most vocal public supporters of the Sanchez government, and therefore to taint Sanchez with the corruption scandals that Zapatero is now seeing himself embroiled in.
0: So let's talk a little bit about Spanish politics, given the fires and now this influx of refugees who they've been turned back, but obviously this problem's not going to go away. And Sanchez was, I don't know whether you could say he was hanging by a thread, but he obviously, the knives are out for him, right? Even Pope Leo had to plea with Spanish politicians to turn down their divisive rhetoric. But apparently the Pope's efforts to address polarization in Spain fell on deaf ears, but nevertheless. And by the way, my understanding is that even though you've got obviously a left-wing government in that country, you've also got some serious reactionary enclaves. Madrid itself apparently is the political control there is extremely reactionary and tied to Opus Dei. And this particular Pope, Pope Leo, is definitely at war with Opus Dei, since they're at war with him, and they were also at war with the previous Pope Francis. So give us a sense of where the political winds are shifting in Spain.
1: Yeah, I think the picture you paint is pretty right on. Sanchez has been governing since 2018. He's currently governing with a minority coalition government, which means that to pass any law, he needs support from other parties in the parliament that are not part of his coalition. That is already a pretty complicated situation because he needs to negotiate every single piece of legislation with these other parties. In the years that he's been governing, he's accomplished a lot. Spain's economy has grown more than any other European country. He's brought down unemployment. He's managed to radically lower prices for energy, particularly electricity, which were extremely high in Spain and are now among the lowest in Europe. And most importantly, he managed to pacify the Catalan conflict in 2017. Catalan tried to become independent. It failed, but that resulted in a major judicial fallout in which Catalan independence leaders were tried and convicted to large sentences. And Sanchez, through a series of amnesties, managed to calm that down. All of these things, especially the last thing, the conflict with Catalunya, really rubbed the Spanish right the wrong way, in the same way that his regularization of illegal immigrants rubbed the right the wrong way. So the right, which consists of the center-right Popular Party, the PP, and the far-right Vox Party, VOX, are really out to get him. And in the polls, it's true that, like in the rest of Europe, the center-right and far-right are on the rise. And if elections were held today, according to the polls, the center-right and far-right together would gain an absolute majority in parliament, which would mean that the Spanish government would switch over, like it has in other European countries, like Italy, for example, to the right or far-right. But that hasn't happened yet, and Sanchez is determined to hang on for another 8 or 9 months or so, see if he can turn that tide around. The Spanish right and far right, in response to this recent incident in Ceuta with the 60,000 people crossing the border, didn't hesitate one second to use that against Sanchez as a sign of weakness and see this is a pull factor, this is because of regularization. What's interesting is that this response from the Spanish right seemed fully coordinated, not only with the United States response, but also with the response of other right-wing governments in the European Union, which rather than siding with their EU partner, which is Spain, they questioned Spain's ability to secure its borders. And the Italian Prime Minister, Giorgia Meloni, even went so far as to proclaim that Italy would suspend Spain's membership in the Schengen area. The Schengen area in the EU is an area, is a subset of countries between which there is no passport control. First of all, this is not possible legally. Meloni was bluffing there. And the other thing is that both Ceuta and Melilla are not part of the Schengen area. There are, in fact, passport controls for anyone who wants to cross over to the Spanish mainland from North Africa. So, but what this shows is that the right and far right in Europe and elsewhere are fully on the same page to try to take advantage of incidents like this to present a frame that calls the Sanchez government weak and dangerous, but also that reinforces the image of immigration as a major threat to European civilization. So the great replacement theory, right, which holds that Europe is that there's a worldwide conspiracy to replace white Europeans with non-white Europeans. All that is kind of dog whistling in the background in these past couple of days in reaction to the images we see coming from North Africa. Even though in practice, Spain seems to have resolved the problem very quickly by sending most of these people back and with the collaboration, moreover, of Morocco. So even though Morocco seems to have let this happen purposefully, they also seemed willing to then take most of these people back again. The problem here for the Spanish government, for Sanchez in particular, is that Sanchez cannot afford to accuse Morocco of anything in this. So Sanchez has said, this is due to mafias that sent these people over. There was a Supreme Court decision in Spain earlier this month that declared that people who reach who crossed the border swimming by water, is it through water, cannot be returned immediately, but should be given due process. So there's a combination of factors that are at play here, but Sanchez cannot afford to accuse the Moroccan government because he cannot afford to lose the collaboration of the Moroccan government in securing the border, just like the EU cannot afford to alienate Morocco either, because the EU at this point fully depends on non-EU countries at its border to help regulate and enforce illegal immigration. So it's a very complicated balance that Sanchez has to strike. He is trying to strike it on behalf of the European Union, so it's all the more grating that so many European partners have been so quick to throw Sanchez under the bus.
0: Right, and even the French have joined in with the Italians. So I thank you for joining us, Sebastian Faber.
1: My pleasure.
0: And again, I've been speaking with Sebastian Faber, a professor of Hispanic Studies at Oberlin College. He's the author of a number of books, including Anglo-American Hispanics and the Spanish Civil War, Hispanophilia, commitment and discipline, memory of battles of the Spanish Civil War, history, fiction, photography, and exhuming Franco, Spain's second transition. He serves as the chair of the board of the governors of the Abraham Lincoln Brigade Archives, whose quarterly magazine is The Volunteer. And he's a contributing writer at The Nation, where his recent articles include Pedro Sanchez's Living on Borrowed Time and How Immigration

0: Welcome back. I'm Ian Masters, and this is Background Briefing, available 24/7 at backgroundbriefing.org. And joining us now is Abby Vasoulis, who is a national politics reporter at Mother Jones Magazine, where her latest articles are Assault, Misogyny, Verbal Abuse, Records Detail, New Allegations Against Representative Max Miller, and Democrats Call for Ethics Investigation into Congressman Max Miller. Welcome to Background Briefing, Abby Vasoulis.
1: Thanks for having me.
0: Well, thanks for joining us. And your article, Assault, Misogyny, Verbal Threats, Records Detail, New Allegations Against Representative Max Miller, that came out on July the 18th. The New York Times and Politico have also been covering it, but were you the first to break this story?
1: I believe I was the first to write a comprehensive profile detailing all of the allegations that Emily Moreno brought forward about her ex-husband in a way that also contextualized the allegations alongside the investigation into potential child abuse and also criminal encounters Congressman Miller had in his 20s.
0: So you got about 2,000 pages of court filings and police report pertaining to Miller, that this trove of documents contained allegations of drug use by Miller, misogyny and verbal abuse and violent behavior against multiple women, and that he also, Miller, implicitly threatened his ex-father-in-law, Senator Bernie Moreno. Now, we saw Bernie Moreno recently before the Senate hearing on, or the ambush, if you will, of Dr. Fauci. And, you know, the United States Senate is often referred to as the most exclusive club in the world. Well, that particular member certainly lowered the tone by using the F word in attacking Dr. Fauci. But it does seem he's been slow to come to his daughter's defense, particularly when the claims of abuse of her wife beating, throwing scalding hot water on her, holding a gun to her head, saying the most terrible things about her when she was pregnant, and then abandoning her when she gave birth to the granddaughter who ended up with a broken collarbone, which police suspect, and so do medical experts suspect, had nothing to do with a seatbelt that Max Miller claims, but rather the possible child abuse by the father. So I know that the other day the Speaker of the House was asked, why are they slow to have an ethics hearing on Representative Max Miller, given how the Democrats quickly moved to get rid of Graham Platner? And the Speaker more or less sort of waffled and said, well, you know, we're going to have to let the ethics thing play out. It seems like he's dawdling and delaying. So there are two questions. Why is the Speaker holding this up because he can't afford to lose another seat with such a thin majority? And is Senator Bernie Moreno in on it to the extent that he's not making a fuss about it, perhaps for the same reasons that the Speaker doesn't want this ethics investigation to happen soon?
1: Mm-hmm. Yeah, a couple of points on that. One, I want to be clear about what we know and what we don't know. We know that multiple women have accused Congressman Miller of being physical and violent towards them. That's Emily Moreno, Stephanie Grisham, who used to work in the Trump White House with Miller, and then a woman who Miller allegedly pushed down the stairs in high school. We know those things. We also know Miller was investigated when their 2-year-old daughter had a broken collarbone, and the child protective specialist found concerning things like a bruise resembling a handprint. That being said,

0: the ultimate investigation into potential child abuse was unsubstantiated, meaning we don't know and probably will never know exactly what happened to the toddler. That being said, obviously this is very serious matter, and multiple people have made accusations against him. But regarding the potential ethics investigation, we know that many Democrats have called for an official House ethics investigation. Ultimately, Republicans would need to be interested in that as well. And so far, no Republicans have said that they want to launch a formal ethics investigation into Miller. I reached out to the bipartisan ethics commission on the House side, and they declined to comment. So we don't know what's happening there. As far as Senator Moreno goes, I know from my reporting that Congressman Miller had sent him an implicitly threatening message saying, if you don't get your daughter under control, if you don't get your lying daughter under control, people are going to find things out about you. So, it seems that potentially maybe Senator Moreno is hesitant to get involved because Congressman Miller has some blackmail over him. But I reached out to Senator Moreno about that text as well, and his office also declined to comment. So lots of silence over here.
1: Right, but I have a daughter. If anything happened to her like that, I would go ballistic and do everything I could to bring the culprit to justice. This is a little odd, isn't it, that he's being so passive? And
0: Incredibly.
1: right, and as I pointed out, compared to his the alacrity with which he went after Dr. Fauci, you'd think he'd use some of that passion to go after his wife-beating former son-in-law.
0: It certainly must be awkward at any Ohio congressional delegation gatherings. These are both Republican lawmakers from the same state who have in the past supported each other and who are both adamant Trump supporters. So I'm having to imagine that there's very weird dynamics playing out in terms of, what the White House is thinking about this, what other Ohio Republicans are thinking about this, but they're in a very uncomfortable situation.
1: But Congressman Miller is obviously close to Trump. I mean, he's something of a protege, isn't he? He served as a senior White House aide in Trump's first administration, and he was married to Emily Moreno just a few months before his election. And that wedding took place at the Trump National Golf Club in Bedminster, New Jersey, where Donald Trump himself gave a celebratory speech. I'm literally reading from your article. And then Miller filed for divorce from Moreno exactly 2 years later in August of 2024. And as I mentioned, that was just, what, 72 hours after she gave birth to the 2-year-old who ended up with a broken collarbone.
0: Yeah, it's quite insane to me, to be honest, that Senator Moreno hasn't said anything more about what his daughter has alleged happened to her at the hands of Congressman Miller. He said that to other media outlets that this is a private family matter, and that his daughter and his granddaughter, their safety is of the utmost importance, but nothing else. I did see just before joining that Congressman Miller said he intends to go live on X sometime in the next 24 hours to make an announcement. So I'm curious to see what that will be.
1: So when he was in the first Trump White House, presumably that's when he was dating Stephanie Grisham, right?
0: Correct, yeah.
1: And she didn't name him, but she did talk about being abused by somebody that was clearly him in her book. And he sued her. He's also sued Emily Moreno, hasn't he? That rather than deal with these charges and make himself available to the press to answer them, because he's avoided answering you. He simply sues people, right? That's his MO.
0: Yeah, I was afraid he was going to sue me simply for reporting on the public records that are out there. That was certainly a concern given his history of suing Emily Moreno and Stephanie Grisham, both for speaking out about what they say happened to him, happened to them.
1: So, the court record that you have in the article that we're talking about came out in Mother Jones on July the 18th. Assault, misogyny, verbal threats, records detail new allegations against Max Miller, where he kept invoking the fact that he didn't think these questions were relevant, never answered them. According to the transcript, Moreno says to him, the ex-wife, "You poured steaming hot water on me, and you've been insanely emotionally abusive." Then Miller first said, "I didn't pour hot water on her neck." Then he said, "The water incident, I never thought that would hurt you." So that's kind of a partial admission, isn't it?
0: That's what Emily Moreno's lawyer is arguing in court, saying that, you know, by him effectively admitting that there was a water incident and he just didn't know that it hurt Emily, that makes it true or substantially true. I think those were the exact words from their filing countering his defamation lawsuit. That makes it true or substantially true that this event that she alleged happened, and therefore it can't be defamatory if it's true.
1: And what about holding a gun to her head? What's the evidence on that?
0: Really, the only evidence of that was in the investigation into possible child abuse. The Bay Village, Ohio police were interviewing Emily Moreno and Congressman Miller separately. And in Emily Moreno's interview, police asked her if she had any idea who could have caused their daughter's broken collarbone. And she hesitated a little bit. And then she said that he had done those things to her, shoved her against a wall, held a gun to her head, threw hot water on her. And therefore, she couldn't rule out that Congressman Miller had also broken their daughter's collarbone. So those police records were referenced in the court filings over their child custody case and the defamation case. And so that's how I came across those records. Emily, for her part, she never reported these incidents to the police outside of the child abuse inquiry. And so there's no police report corroborating it. She told detectives that she didn't go to the police earlier about these allegations because she was afraid that nobody would believe her. So really the only thing we have to go on is what she said. But I think the broader picture that's important is that we now know there's a pattern of allegations, a pattern of multiple women saying that Congressman Miller abused them at some point. And so it's not just Moreno, it's others too.
1: So the 2-year-old who suffered a broken collarbone, Senator Bernie Moreno's granddaughter and Emily Moreno's daughter, who was born and the father apparently said terrible things about her body because of the pregnancy and said somehow his playground had been ruined. Mm-hmm. He said the little girl apparently said that daddy's house is scary. That's just heartbreaking. What's the context for that and how much is that potential evidence?
0: That also came up in the inquiry into potential child abuse. So Emily told detectives that she had heard their daughter saying daddy's house is scary and also daddy will kill you. And so she offered those recollections of what their daughter had said to detectives in trying to explain why she couldn't be sure that Congressman Miller didn't cause their toddler's injury.
1: So just in closing, Abby, there's been some really pretty disgraceful Republican candidates coming out in Trump world, most of whom are very close to Trump, particularly Matt Gaetz, who we put up to be his first attorney general. And of course, he was charged or accused of sex trafficking a 17-year-old girl across state lines. Then, of course, you had George Santos as well, who's an absolute disgrace and continues to be an absolute disgrace. So I think it's fair to say, as the Greek expression goes, that the fish rots from the head. Is that a fair statement to suggest that Trump is setting the tone for these lowlifes that we're talking about here today?
0: You know, I think that the allegations that Congressman Miller faces today, if these had come out 10 years ago about a different Republican Congress member, that would have been immediately disqualifying, that this person would have had to resign right away. And Congressman Miller had allegations of inappropriate behavior, drug abuse, that kind of thing, or driving under the influence before he was ever elected in 2022. And so I don't even think that he would have had the opportunity to be in Congress if we were in a different political era. And I do think that in the age of Trump, that more things are considered acceptable. Like I don't know that Congressman Miller will step aside. I don't know that even if he doesn't step aside, that he won't win. And I think that's a byproduct of the political era that we're in right now.
1: Well, Abby Vasoulis, I thank you very much for joining us here today.
0: Thank you.
1: And again, I've been speaking with Abby Vasoulis, who's a national politics reporter at Mother Jones Magazine, where her latest articles are Assault, Misogyny, Verbal Threats, Records Detail New Allegations Against Representative Max Miller, and Democrats Call for Ethics Investigations into Congressman Max Miller. We can take a brief station break back discussing how, as Trump sinks further in the polls, his determination to steal the next election increases to the point he will try to overturn a landslide against him, even if it risks igniting a new civil war.

0: Welcome back. I'm Ian Masters, and this is Background Briefing, available 24/7 at backgroundbriefing.org. And joining us now is Robert Pape, a professor of political science and the director of the Chicago Project on Security and Terrorism at the University of Chicago, specializing in political violence and international security affairs. He's the author of Dying to Win, The Strategic Logic of Suicide Terrorism, and Bombing to Win, Air Power and Coercion in War. And he blogs at The Escalation Trap on Substack, and has an article at Foreign Affairs, Iran and the New Rules of Global Power, The Making and Unmaking of American Dominance. And his new book out next month is Our Own Worst Enemies, America and the Age of Violent Populism. Welcome to Background Briefing, Robert Pape.
1: Thank you very much for having me, Ian.
0: Well, thanks for joining us. And last Tuesday, Prime Minister Netanyahu met with Trump in the White House and reportedly briefed him on three offensive operations against Iran, including strikes on land-based military supply lines and tightening the naval blockade. So there are reports now that there may be a joint U.S. and Israel attack on Iranian energy infrastructure this weekend. Some voices in the U.S. military establishment, like the chairman of the Joint Chiefs, are warning the Trump administration that expanding the campaign against Iran would dangerously deplete the supply of missile interceptors. But as far as I know, Robert, Trump is just furious with the Iranians. And by the way, we don't even know whether their supreme leader is alive. So you have to admit it's a little difficult dealing with people and you're not sure who they are. But nevertheless, given that if this does happen, this could result in attacking each other's infrastructure, the Iranians retaliating against Gulf oil facilities. This could be a massive global problem with dramatic cutoff of oil and gas to most of the world, or a lot of the world, resulting in a global recession, etc. So we know what the downside could be, but we don't know what the upside could be. And you've been warning about relying on bombing alone. So do you think they're going to take this fateful step in the next few hours?
1: Well, I don't know if it'll happen in the next few hours, Ian, or the next few days. But I think that further escalation by the United States is coming. We are in the spiral phase of the escalation trap. The escalation trap is the name I called this conflict even days before it began. That's the name of the Substack, the escalation trap. And I called it specifically a trap, not a ladder, but an escalation trap, because the real danger with this war was always going to be U.S. would and Israel would start the war. Bombs would be tactically successful, hit targets, kill leaders, but Iran would become strategically more powerful because Iran could take Hormuz. And given the geographic proximity of Hormuz and the decades of preparation by the IRGC and for exactly these kinds of scenarios, this was extremely likely to happen. And then we would be in a trap, because then the question would be not just do you stop or pause bombing, but do you surrender to Iran's essentially permanent control of the Strait of Hormuz, that is permanent control of 20% of the world's oil, and then growing ambition beyond that, because it wouldn't just stop at Hormuz. You would then see with Iran's proxies, Hezbollah in Lebanon, the Houthis in Yemen, Iran could build a sphere of influence from the Mediterranean to the Red Sea to the Gulf, essentially cutting off all the possible different ways you would try to bypass Hormuz if Iran only controlled Hormuz. So this is exactly the situation we find ourselves in now. And this is why President Trump is desperate to try to find a way out of the escalation trap. Again, either he surrenders and Iran becomes this hegemon in the Persian Gulf, and possibly even replete with nuclear weapons in the next year or so, or he fights. He fights to try to diminish Iran's growing power. And this is a real dilemma because we don't have good options in the near term. But for President Trump to surrender, he would then become the most embarrassing American president since Lyndon Johnson, lose a big part of his MAGA base because they only want winners. And President Trump would be the lamest of lame ducks going into the final 2 years of his presidency, lose the midterms, just the beginning of that. So this is why all this pressure is here. And Netanyahu, of course, taking advantage and egging President Trump on to escalate. But we need to also point out, Ian, that it's not just President Trump who's been escalating. Since the 13-day war, air war President Trump restarted, he tried to essentially stop. You could even call it he tacoed out. But Iran has been initiating attacks. So it's this is or Iran's proxies have been initiating attacks. So we are not in a situation anymore where this is a one-sided escalation. This is a spiral. And it's wide, the war is widening. There are more and more actors that are each initiating the use of force. And this is always the dangerous, the most dangerous period of the escalation trap.
0: But Washington's already lost credibility, both militarily and diplomatically. And Trump has undermined U.S. deterrence and credibility while antagonizing America's allies to the delight of our adversary. So, as much as the worst is possibly yet to come, enormous damage has already been done.
1: That's right. And this is much like Lyndon Johnson in March 1965 in the Vietnam War, when Lyndon Johnson knowingly escalated with air power, escalated with the use of troops in Vietnam, knowing it was likely to fail. We know that he did this, and the Vietnam War went on another 10 years. We know that Lyndon Johnson did this with the knowing these escalations would likely fail because we have tapes. The tapes have been released. We now have the histories of this in detail. So we have his contemporaneous words. And we also know Lyndon Johnson's reasons, which is the very similar reasons I'm explaining are trapping President Trump into escalation, which is Lyndon Johnson calculated that if he didn't escalate, then he would be viewed as somebody who just simply surrendered, and then he would lose his political power in Washington and his great society program, the civil rights legislation that he was championing, would all disappear because he would lose the power to push them through. So he thought there was always some outside chance that the escalation might work. He knew the risks were high it would fail, but he did it anyway because immediate surrender to Vietnam meant the end of his domestic civil rights program, and that is why he fought on and on. President Trump is not just fighting for his international credibility, he wants his domestic agenda to go forward. Now, I'm not exactly in favor of that agenda, so I'm not trying to tell you that this is a good agenda. But what I am telling you is that for President Trump, for his presidency to essentially go politically belly up means the end of the deportations ideas, the end of all of what he has brought into this second Trump administration. And although many people would be perfectly happy with that going away, President Trump and his supporters are not. And that's what this is really about. This isn't about international credibility, Ian. This is about Trump losing his domestic political power, meaning he loses his domestic political Trump agenda.
0: Right, but LBJ was a seasoned politician, an insider, a Washington fixture, a former majority leader of the Senate. Compared to Trump, it's just a joke. I mean, Trump is a complete amateur, an ignoramus, and in many ways has criminal instincts, if not criminal
1: Couldn't agree
0: activities.
1: more, Ian. I couldn't agree with you more. And so if LBJ failed, notice that the irony of ironies is LBJ pretty much got the worst of both worlds. So he did escalate. It did not work out. And then he got hurt more and more domestically. And that's why he couldn't run for re-election. And many people think that once the Democrats lost in 68, that was the real mortal blow to the development of the Great Society, the extension of the civil rights program that many had hoped would go on and on. Well, it didn't precisely because LBJ's presidency went poof. And when it went poof, it wasn't like you just replaced him. It wasn't like the swap out with Joe Biden and Kamala Harris. When LBJ's presidency goes poof, that means that party goes poof. And that's what happened in this course. And this is what's occurring now. And so it's even more likely that President Trump will ultimately fail on both counts, the international front with the Iran war and the domestic front. But that doesn't make the escalation any less likely to happen, and it doesn't make it less painful on all the rest of us. And it is painful. I mean, we're just beginning to see the real energy shock hit the world. We've been worrying about the energy shock for months, but we've had buffers. We've had our global oil inventories. We've had China's buying less oil. We've had some other buffers. The Red Sea was not cutting off the Saudi bypass of Hormuz. Well, all of those now are either run down or at great risk. And so what you're seeing is we're on the Titanic. We're about to hit the iceberg. And that means for the world's economy, we're in deep trouble. And all of this is pushing Trump even more toward escalation. Now, truth is, the escalation is probably not going to bail him out. It's probably a bad idea. But this is the escalation trap, Ian. This is why it's a trap. And this is what I've been warning about, where it really is the case that if you're going to stop this war, much, much, much more effort has to be put in. Trump's not going to come to his senses and just suddenly realize he's making a mistake. That's not how this is going to go.
0: Right. But to use your phrase, Trump's presidency has already gone poof. That's what's frightening, and that's what is so relevant about your new book out next month, Our Own Worst Enemies, America and the Age of Violent Populism, because Americans are increasingly embracing political violence, and Trump would be the trigger of the worst political violence in this country's history because he refuses to lose and will cheat and do anything, no matter how flagrant. And the Democrats are counting on a wave election, a landslide. But Trump is perfectly prepared, and he's already conducted one coup, and he's engineering a second coup as we speak. So what happens then when you have a landslide election, when a vast majority of Americans vote this guy out, and then he refuses to go? And uses his own private Gestapo, ICE, as a way to seize ballots and claim that the election was rigged, as he has done about the 2020 election. Your predictions about our own worst enemy, America in the Age of Violent Populism, will come true.
1: That's exactly right, Ian. This is what I'm now very concerned about for the fall and the the front end of the book, Our Own Worst Enemies. The preface is entitled The Most Dangerous Elections in Our Lifetimes. And that's where we're heading, Ian. We're heading there because of all of the rise of violent populism that's been building in our country for the last 5 years. It really almost six, starting with January 6th. And what you see is some of the worst political violence since the 1960s. But what's happened just in the last 6 months, Ian, is now layered on top of all that is we have the most unpopular war since the Vietnam in the 1960s. Vietnam was an incredibly unpopular war. The Iran war is an incredibly unpopular war, and it's divisive. the pro-war support and the opposition to the war, these sides are hardening. They're not blending together. The pro-war movement is not just melding in here. And a lot of the reason for that is because the war, the Iran war, happened on top of the serious divisions we already had in our country. These divisions, as I explain in the book, Ian, go beyond political polarization. I call it fractured legitimacy. Fractured legitimacy. And it's legitimacy about whether the president is using force legitimately. And that's true whether is he using force legitimately inside of the country with, say, ICE, or is he using force legitimately outside the country with the Iran war. As we come into the midterms, these issues are going to blend together and produce a poisonous, toxic mix that is likely to make our elections in November dangerous. And the Iran war adds to it precisely because if the Democrats win one or both houses of Congress, then they will likely shut down the money for the Iran war, which would make Trump his strategic defeat permanent in history. And this is why Trump will probably fight tooth and nail in to stop that, and again, possibly use extra constitutional means to do it, which he has done before. And so this is the very dangerous combination of American, not just political violence, but violent populism mixed in with an unpopular war that I've been worried about as my nightmare scenario for the last several years.
0: Well, already we've had Trump's January the 6th riot, which he instigated. Now he's trying to reward those thugs who desecrated the Capitol and wanted to hang the vice president with a $2 billion slush fund, which he insists on. And then you've had the attempted kidnapping of Speaker Nancy Pelosi, the shooting of the Minnesota legislators, and two attempted assassinations on Donald Trump himself, attacks on judges, as well as the recent killing of Charlie Kirk. So it's happening all over on the left and the right, and your book could not be more important and timely. So just in the last minutes here, Robert Pape, can you tell our listeners here, particularly on KPFK in Los Angeles, across Los Angeles and Southern California, why they need your new book?
1: It's really important. The book is important because it explains not just how we got to this point of so much political violence in the United States, not just because it explains why the Iran war makes all this worse, but because it explains the real danger to our democracy, Ian. I explain in the book that we are not going to see American democracy end by sleepwalking our way into an authoritarian outcome. This is not really how democracies die. I show in the book that democracies die when political violence becomes normalized. That is what is the normalization of political violence is what reduces and erodes those guardrails we talk about. And so it's not a sleepwalking into authoritarianism. It's democracies die when political violence becomes normalized and it starts to become acceptable by big segments of the body politic to take extra constitutional means to grab power. And this is what I'm most worried about as we head into the midterms. And this is what I think is the true legacy of January 6th. You see, January 6th has been painted so much in the rearview mirror. It's like, this is a historical moment. Doesn't this show you how bad things were on January 6th, 2021? I explain in the book that January 6th is a harbinger of what can come because it can radicalize people, MAGA. It can radicalize them to make it appear as if these steps of January 6th is normal, is acceptable. And that's what I show in public opinion poll surveys. And this is why it's so important to understand what's coming in our midterms. And this is the real value of the book.
0: Well, Robert Pepe, thank you very much for joining us here today.
1: Thank you, Ian.
0: And this has been Background Briefing. I'm Ian Masters, and I'd like to thank producers Graham Fitzgibbon and Asher Price. And if you've missed any of today's program and would like to explore our vast archives, you can visit us at backgroundbriefing.org, where we'll include extended interviews searchable by topic and have made it easy for you to sign up for the daily email updates that provide links to resources, articles, and books discussed on the program. 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

0: Children, we all shall be free from the album Songs of Slavery and Emancipation. This is Democracy Now!, democracynow.org. We turn now to the new book, The People's Historian, The Outsized Life of Howard Zinn, written by our next guest, Dave Zirin. The book explores the remarkable life of the late historian, teacher, and activist Howard Zinn. He's best known for writing A People's History of the United States, first published in 1980. The book has sold more than 4 million copies. Howard Zinn died in 2010 at the age of 87, but his work is still seen as threatening to many, and by others, by empowering so many. During his first term, President Trump directly attacked Zinn's work.
1: The left-wing rioting and mayhem are the direct result of decades of left-wing indoctrination in our schools. It's gone on far too long. Our children are instructed from propaganda tracts like those of Howard Zinn that try to make students ashamed of their own history.
0: Over the years, Professor Howard Zinn appeared on Democracy Now! Many times. In 2009, he talked about the importance of teaching students the true history of the country.
2: It's true that people have asked that question again and again. Should we tell kids that Columbus, whom they have been told was a great hero, that Columbus mutilated Indians and kidnapped them and killed them in pursuit of gold? Should we tell people that Theodore Roosevelt, who is held up as one of our great presidents, was really a warmonger who loved military exploits and who congratulated an American general who committed a massacre in the Philippines? Should we tell young people that? And I think the answer is, we should be honest with young people. We should not deceive them. We should be honest about the history of our country. And we should be not only taking down the traditional heroes like Andrew Jackson, Theodore Roosevelt, but we should be giving young people an alternate set of heroes.
0: So that is the late, great historian Howard Zinn. Dave Zirin joins us now. Dave, you wrote The People's Historian, The Outsized Life of Howard Zinn. Everyone knows you as a sports writer. Why you switch gears for now, if in fact you did? And tell us Howard Zinn's life story and his impact.
3: Well, I could tell you that in the 1930s, as a teenage union organizer, Howard Zinn played for his union basketball team and used his tall frame as a way to recruit people to the union. But that still doesn't make this a sports story. That's as close as we're going to get. Howard Zinn's life was remarkable. It was 70 years plus of activism, 64 of those years alongside his incredible partner, Rosalind Schechter Zinn. And it's in those 70 years that we have so many lessons for us today and for our struggles. I mean, we're talking about somebody who in the 1930s, like I said, was a teenage union organizer during the Depression. In the 1940s, he was a bombardier in World War II who hated fascism so much he signed up to be a bombardier even though he'd never been on a plane. I mean, I get claustrophobic in the middle seat. And he's there as a bombardier. You know, in the late 1940s, he lived through the Red Scare as a firebrand 20-something organizer fighting for veterans' rights in Brooklyn, which is an incredible story, which he never told unto himself, which I was able to get documentary information on. In the 1950s, teaching at Spelman College, HBCU for women in Atlanta, he taught an incredible generation of women, people like Alice Walker, the author, Marion Wright Edelman, Beverly Guy, Chef Tal, women who were the first to graduate from Harvard Law School. And Howard Zinn was their beloved professor. They voted him the professor of the year on campus in their yearbook, which is an incredible little exhibit of the Howard Zinn of at that time, 1961. And then he's forced out of the school because he dared stand up, not just for his students' right to protest Jim Crow in Atlanta, but also their fight against the patriarchy and sexism on their campus. He wrote an article for The Nation magazine, which got wide coverage, that the virality of the 1950s, that was called A Finishing School for Pickets, about the women at Spelman. And then he goes on from that and becomes one of the adult organizers of one of the vanguard organizations of the civil rights movement, the Student Nonviolent Coordinating Committee. Like, the fact that he was asked to be an adult advisor of people like Stokely Carmichael, soon to be known as Kwame Ture, Bob Moses, Diane Nash, Dorothy Ladner. I mean, they were looking to have both Howard Zinn and his partner at the time, Ella Baker, to be his work partner, to oversee and help with SNCC. And then he worked alongside folks like James Baldwin and Dick Gregory, like in the heart of Jim Crow. And it wasn't all roses and flowers either. I mean, they had comrades die in those streets and in those swamps fighting against Jim Crow. And then he goes on from that to become a leading figure in the movement against the war in Vietnam, including traveling to North Vietnam, traveling to Hanoi on behalf of the peace movement during the Tet Offensive. During the Tet Offensive to free POWs, and he continues being active into the 1980s, into the 1990s, and in the 2000s, as you well know, because he loved appearing on Democracy Now! To talk about this, the wars in the Middle East, the endless wars of George W. Bush. He spoke out against something we're dealing with so strongly today, the growing surveillance state that we were seeing under the Patriot Act and George W. Bush. So the lessons of Howard Zinn's life over 70 years are so important to us, and I would argue the most critical lesson is that he lived through the ups and downs. It wasn't all pie in the sky. There were tremendous difficulties along the way, particularly during the Red Scare of the late 1940s and early 50s. And yet he persevered. And he persevered because he wasn't just an activist. This is what's so interesting about him to me, is that he was also a trained historian. And we don't always see trained historians on the front lines of activism. And frankly, that's why so many, like I would call them centrist or liberal historians, are so resentful of him and his work because he was such a frontline fighter. And for him, being an academic was always secondary to being in the streets and making history, not just studying history.
0: I want to go back to a 1997 film, that Oscar-winning film, Good Will Hunting, which had this famous scene featuring Robin Williams and Matt Damon.
4: You want to read a real history book, read Howard Zinn's People's History of the United States. That book will f***ing knock you on your ass.
5: Better than Chomsky's Manufacturing Consent? Do you think that's a good book?
0: There it is. And you have a lot from Matt Damon in this book.
3: I was able to interview Matt Damon for the book. He was incredibly generous with his time in talking about Howard Zinn because, you know, he grew up next door to Howard Zinn and Rosalind Zinn and the Zinn family in Newton, Massachusetts. They shared a wall of their duplex, to the point of which Matt Damon talks about his brother hearing Howard Zinn type out A People's History of the United States on one of those old typewriters. And Matt Damon told a lot of stories about growing up at Zinn's knee, barbecues, things of the like. But the story I loved the most was that Howard Zinn was giving their family early drafts of A People's History of the United States. And at 10 years old, Matt Damon's mother, Nancy Carlson Page, who's an incredible education activist, by the way, Nancy Carlson Page read her 10-year-old son the opening chapter of A People's History of the United States, which is, of course, all about the plunder of Christopher Columbus, the depravity in terms of how he treated indigenous people in this country. So 10-year-old Matty Damon goes to school and does an oral report in class about Christopher Columbus and all of his crimes. And they actually, they called his parents because they were so concerned that he was coming into school talking about this. And as Damon said to me, he said, Donald Trump might say that was the beginning of my indoctrination.
0: I want to go back to Howard Zinn on Democracy Now! Like 20 years ago.
6: Howard Zinn, you called your autobiography, You Can't Be Neutral on a Moving Train. Why?
7: Well, it came from, I stole it from myself. That is, I used to say that to my classes at the beginning of every class. I wanted to be honest with them about the fact that they were not entering a class where the teacher would be neutral. It was not going to be a class where, you know, the teacher spent a half a year with us or a year with the students and they would have no idea where the teacher stood on the important issues. This is not going to be a neutral class, I said. I don't believe in neutrality. I believe neutrality is impossible because the world is already moving in certain directions. Wars are going on. Children are starving. And to be neutral, to pretend to neutrality, to not take a stand in a situation like that is to collaborate with whatever's going on, to allow it to happen. I did not want to be a collaborator with what was happening. I wanted to enter into history. I wanted to play a role. I wanted my students to play a role. I wanted us to intercede. I wanted my history to intercede and to take a stand on behalf of peace, on behalf of the a racial equality or sexual equality. So I wanted my students to know that right from the beginning. No, you can't be neutral on a moving train.
0: You can't be neutral on a moving train.
3: Incredible.
0: And Dave, how did you come to know Howard Zinn?
3: I came to Howard Zinn because he got my sports writing from a mutual friend, a collaborator of Howard Zinn named Anthony Arnov. And Howard read it and he asked me if I would write a book for his People's History series called A People's History of Sports in the United States. And we got to know each other and he asked me if I would travel with him at the end of his life and interview him on stage. I got to tell you, the easiest, as you well know, the easiest interview in the world. You would just say, Howard Zinn, civil rights movement, your thoughts. Half an hour later and three different times of people applauding and interrupting him, I would just sit there. I could have had coffee and popcorn and I would have been as happy as anybody in the crowd. Just a terrific interview. And I got a couple of times I said to him when he would tell his stories, what we need is a people's history of Howard Zinn, because I think this is very much of Howard Zinn being of that generation of the 1930s, the Depression generation. You're always looking at the movements. You're always looking at the struggle. So he would pull his name from the stories and tell them more generally. And I said to him, we need your stories. I never thought I'd write it, but now I have.
0: And talk about him being a bombardier in World War II. And
3: very
0: what
3: powerful
0: he then did afterwards, going to the sites he had bombed.
3: Well, he spoke about when he was a bombardier, about being, quote unquote, war crazy, because they psych you up, they push you to bomb these areas. And then he realized that what was happening and he became a person of peace for the rest of his life.
0: Let's go to Howard Zinn talking about this on Democracy Now.
7: And we don't know how many people we killed or how many people were terribly burned as a result of what we did. But I did it like most soldiers do, unthinkingly, mechanically, thinking we're on the right side, they're on the wrong side, and therefore we can do whatever we want and it's okay. And only afterward, only really after the war, when I was reading about Hiroshima from John Hersey and reading the stories of the survivors of Hiroshima and what they went through, only then did I begin to think about the human effects of bombing. Only then did I begin to think about what it meant to human beings on the ground when bombs were dropped on them. Because as a bombardier, you know, I was flying at 30,000 feet, 6 miles high, couldn't hear screams, couldn't see blood, and this is modern warfare.
0: That was the great historian Howard Zinn, who went to fight fascism, was a bombardier. He bombed occupied France.
3: Yes, and then a place called Royanne. And he returned there in 1966 to really learn for himself about the damage that he did. He was one of the first bombardiers to drop what they called jellied gasoline, which came to be known as napalm, which burns off the skin, used infamously during the war on Vietnam. And the thing about Howard in war, which is so interesting, is he then spent decades with no publicity writing to the Pentagon after 1966, trying to get the truth of what happened in those bombing raids. Did they know they were bombing civilians? Did they know the effects of napalm? And he had a folder. He had a folder in his archives that I found that was all about his correspondence with the Pentagon. And they sent him back letters all the time too about what they would and wouldn't show him. And he had written on that folder just very, very big. He just wrote, never again.
0: As we wrap up, what were you most surprised by in researching your book, The People's Historian?
3: I was most surprised about his ability to endure the downs, that his life wasn't just about up, up and struggle, because we hear things, certainly people my age hear, civil rights movement, anti-war movement, and you think of these things as these mass struggles that are just up, up and away. There were tons of ups and downs along the way. There was a lot of demoralization along the way, but he was able to weather that through his knowledge of history. And I think that's what our movements so desperately need today, because we need to be able to endure 2020. Because as Howard Zinn said, you know what? The history is full of surprises, and sometimes we can do the surprising.
0: Well, we want to thank you so much for being with us. Dave Zirin, author of the new book, The People's Historian, The Outsized Life of Howard Zinn. He's sports editor at The Nation, author of many other books, including A People's History of Sports in the United States, that he did at the request of Howard Zinn. We're going to bring you a post-show at democracynow.org. Dave is a sports writer. We want to find out the politics of what just happened, the attempted privatization of FIFA.
7: Wow.
0: Go to democracynow.org for that. Thank you so much for this book.
3: Thank you, Amy.
0: Dave Zirin. Democracy Now! Is produced with Mike Burke, Dina Guzder, Angelique Comet, Messiah Rhodes. I'll be in Edinburgh next Tuesday and London next Wednesday. Check our website at democracynow.org.
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10: 94.1. Good morning. It's Monday, August 3rd, 2026. This is Up Front. I'm Brian Edwards-Tiger. On today's show, we'll start with John Pfeffer, the Director of Foreign Policy and Focus, and take stock of the new developments in Russia's war in Ukraine. Ukraine increasingly targeting Russia's equivalent of Amazon, striking vast, sprawling warehouses for a company called Wildberries. We'll talk about why, what it might mean about the Ukrainian war strategy. In the second half of our program, it's Corona Calls with Dr. John Swartzberg. We'll take stock of the summer surge of COVID. In California, we're seeing higher levels of COVID in sewage than we did during the peak month of the winter. We'll also talk about the recent assaults on Anthony Fauci. All that and more coming up next after the news.
11: I'm Max Pringle with these headlines. Acting Attorney General Todd Blanche issued a formal warning Sunday terminating President Trump's $1.8 billion taxpayer-funded anti-weaponization fund to compensate Trump's political allies. The move follows weeks of negotiations with two Republican senators who were blocking Blanche's nomination for the permanent job. The order leaves in place a declaration rejected by a judge as improper self-dealing and gives Trump and his family retroactive immunity for any tax crimes. A spokeswoman for Texas, Senator John Cornyn, confirmed the deal, which comes ahead of a Tuesday confirmation vote for Blanche's nomination in the Senate Judiciary Committee. The other Republican senator, North Carolina's Tom Tillis, did not have immediate comment. Blanche said at a June hearing that the Justice Department would not move forward with the fund to compensate those who believe they were unfairly prosecuted, as he faced bipartisan outrage over the possibility that violent January 6, 2021 insurrectionists could be considered for payments. President Trump has announced new talks to wind down the war in Iran starting today. He said he's holding off on massive strikes at the urging of Gulf allies. Iranian state media says Tehran is not currently negotiating with the U.S. Trump has had a pattern of announcing major strikes and then calling them off over the past few weeks, only to launch strikes anyway. The abrupt shifts have been a defining feature of the five-month war that has upended global markets and sent the prices of fuel and other basic goods soaring. The U.S. and Israel launched a war against Iran over stalled negotiations on the country's nuclear program and its support for proxy groups operating in the Middle East. Hungary and other European countries are working to conserve electricity as lower water levels on the Danube River threaten power plants. Persistent drought and heat waves have reduced the river's levels, impacting Hungary's Pax nuclear plant, which is on the brink of shutdown. Pablo Gutierrez reports from Budapest.
12: There's four reactors in that power plant at Pax, and they need the water from the Danube to cool the reactors so they can function. So last week, they were operating at around a 10% capacity. That is very, very serious. As Prime Minister Peter Mayer said, the next 5 days are going to be crucial. He has asked some of the major companies to reduce their consumption.
11: That's Pablo Gutierrez. Myanmar's military government says detained former leader Aung San Suu Kyi has met with the International Committee of the Red Cross's representative in the capital today in a rare moment of contact with the outside world. Accompanying the announcement were two photographs showing the Nobel laureate shaking hands with the ICRC's representatives to Myanmar. The military government said the meeting was held today, but did not disclose the location of the meeting or provide details about what was discussed. Suu Kyi was detained in February 2021 when the army seized power from her elected government. The ICRC confirmed one of its delegates did visit Suu Kyi today. The federal government is proposing potentially steep cuts to water used by California, Arizona, and Nevada. It's a major step toward figuring out the management of the dwindling Colorado River. The river provides water to states throughout the West, including drinking water and water for agriculture, industrial, and municipal uses. Colorado State University climate scientist Brad Udall told PBS that major urban centers and agricultural concerns both rely on water from the river.
13: You have large municipalities like Phoenix, which is 40% dependent on Colorado River water, or Tucson, perhaps 80% dependent, or Los Angeles, 25% dependent, that frankly can't take a back seat to agriculture. You can't have 500 farmers taking water from 5 million people in Phoenix. It just won't work politically. It makes no sense economically.
11: The forthcoming two-year federal plan is more in line with the cuts proposed by the states for the next 2 years. The seven states that rely on the river have long been negotiating about its future management, as 2007 interim guidelines expire at the end of this year. The federal government will ultimately have to certify its plan in a forthcoming Record of Decision. Light winds and lower temperatures are in the forecast to help firefighters with wildfires in eastern Washington state that have forced the evacuation of 60,000 people in the Spokane area. The fires have destroyed at least 600 homes, businesses, and other structures. The fires have burned more than 12 square miles around Spokane, the state's second largest city. Officials said Sunday that 390 square miles have burned across Washington state. They've been among dozens of fires across the western U.S. No deaths have yet been reported from the fires in the Spokane area. The California Democratic Party has endorsed a billionaire tax on the November ballot. Governor Newsom, other state Democratic elected officials, and major labor unions have come out against it. The party's executive board narrowly voted to back the measure after earlier votes to endorse it and remain neutral failed. L.A. Congresswoman Maxine Waters encouraged key yes votes to get Proposition 40 over the finish line at the San Diego board meeting of the party over the weekend. That's according to Politico. SEIU-UHW, the union that spearheaded the one-time 5% levy on billionaires, quickly cast the outcome as evidence that rank-and-file Democrats were lining up behind the progressive proposal. Backers say the measure will raise $100 billion to help fund health care. Sunny today in the San Francisco Bay Area, highs in the 80s and 90s, lows tonight in the 50s. In the Central Valley, an excessive heat alert, highs over 100, lows tonight in the 70s. Those are the headlines. I'm Max Pringle on KPFA.
10: Bit past 7:08 in the morning. The show is up front. My name is Brian Edwards Tiegert. We're going to turn, as we do at the start of most weeks, to new developments concerning Russia's war in Ukraine. Our guest is John Pfeffer, the Director of Foreign Policy and Focus. Good morning.
14: Today.
10: I only caught the end of that, but I think you were asking how I was doing today. It seems unfair after a summer weekend, John, to have the alarm go off at 5:30, which is when I start my work here. How are you?
14: I'm fine. I don't have to get up quite so early in the morning. So yeah, my weekend merges into my work week with greater harmony.
10: One of the smallest injustices anyone has to confront in this world. I wanted to take stock of where things stand between Russia and Ukraine right now. The headlines over the weekend, the military headlines, were of escalating attacks by Ukraine on warehouses of this company that gets shorthanded as Russia's Amazon, Wildberries, where apparently the vast sprawling warehouses and distribution centers are pretty soft targets for Ukrainian drones who've been able to hit them at very large distances and start fires that destroy a lot of economic value. How do we understand this as part of a military strategy?
14: Well, there's some controversy over how much Wildberries is actually involved in the Russian campaign. It doesn't sell, tanks. It doesn't sell even guns. But it does sell materials that the military can use. And indeed, it has been a site that people go to in order to supply soldiers on the front line. So, for instance, there will be a request for clothing or for gear that can be used on the front line, and it'll go through Wildberries, and people will send it to their loved ones or to their friends and so forth. For a while there was an advertisement basically on the Wildberry site that said, we are supporting the war effort or anything for the war effort. They've subsequently taken that down. They've also banned their employees from bringing in cell phones, or at least cell phones that can take pictures into the warehouse. Because they fear that there is some information leak here in terms of both material that could be useful for the targeting of Wildberries, but also the impact of the strikes on Wildberries. In other words, the fires, the destruction that takes place as a result of the Ukrainian attacks. I think, in general, the Ukrainian strategy is a warning to any Russian firm, especially large Russian firms that are engaged in the war effort, to say, look, you are not immune from attack as well, even if you think of yourself as being largely a civilian outfit.
10: So the fact that Wildberries may be used to supply frontline troops, which makes sense because reportedly a lot of basic things like first aid supplies and food are being supplied by members of Russian troops' families, mm-hmm. Not the Russian military. That strikes me as something that would be the legal window dressing on attacks being carried out for other reasons, maybe to maximize economic pain for Russia.
14: There definitely is a desire to up economic pain, especially in this month of August. The month of August is a sad month for Russians. A lot of terrible things seem to happen in August in Russian/Soviet history. There was the coup that led eventually to the collapse of the Soviet Union. There were alleged terrorist attacks that took place in August. There was the Kursk submarine that went down in August. So August is perhaps a month that Ukraine thinks it can kind of stir up these memories among the Russian population, perhaps suggests that there is an opportunity for transformation inside Russia, obviously transformation that is coming on the heels of the collapse of the Putin government. So anything that can really increase the economic pain that Russian citizens are feeling, on top of course, the gas shortages as a result of Ukrainian attacks on refineries, on top of attacks on Crimea, a vacation spot for Russians, in addition to being a key military installation. Just all of this taken together is Ukraine's effort to really push hard in the month of August before the Russian elections, before anticipated increases in Russian recruitment, before the winter sets in and anticipated Russian attacks on Ukrainian energy infrastructure.
15: Sorry to keep focusing on wild berries, but it is a wild feature of news developments in 2026 that the equivalent of Amazon is becoming a war target. There was a statement by the head of one of Ukraine's new arms manufacturers, Firepoint, that wild berries is being targeted in part because it is heavily controlled with the state-owned bank, VTB. Apparently, Wildberries is one of the biggest borrowers in the Russian economy. And the implications of the statement, if I understood it correctly, was that Ukraine's strategy might be to cause a bank collapse in addition to just big business losses.
14: It's an interesting theory. I don't really know if I'm not in a position to be able to evaluate it. I do think that one of Ukraine's strategies is to increase the heat in the financial sector, to push money out of Russia, to make it more likely that oligarchs, that major enterprise owners, park their money elsewhere, and that will increase economic uncertainty within Russia. Will also send a signal to folks outside of Russia that this is not a safe place to send money, to send investment, to send capital. And that would be a message, of course, being sent, say, to China, which is one of the few countries that actually is investing in Russia at this point. I think Ukraine definitely picks its targets very smartly. It has to, because it doesn't have an unlimited number of drones to fire at Russian targets. Another kind of important window that might be closing, and again, I'm shifting this slightly away from wild berries, but is that for a period of time when Starlink was not available for Russians because it had been cut off, the Russians have been scrambling to get satellites up into the atmosphere in order to be able to target Ukrainian positions more effectively. They have, at the moment, a limited window of, I think, a couple hours a day in order to effectively target. But they're scrambling to get the satellites up there, and the expectation is that they will be able to get coverage sometime in the fall. So it's terrible, the kind of costs that Russian attacks are inflicting on Ukraine at the moment, but those could get even more serious. So again, I think Ukraine is very conscious that it has a number of different windows that are open right at the moment that could close, and it wants to have maximum impact during this, at least when we're talking about satellites and satellite coverage, in this kind of moment of asymmetrical advantage that Ukraine enjoys.
15: I hadn't read about this. So Russia is trying to create its own network of low Earth orbital satellites for internet in remote places like Starlink?
14: That's correct. And you know, this is important for the targeting, for drone targeting inside Ukraine. This is an advantage that Ukraine has been pressing. I mean, one of the reasons why it has been so successful hitting selected targets inside Russia, whereas Russia's attacks on Ukraine have been less targeted, more indiscriminate. That's why we hear about all of these attacks on what seem to be irrelevant targets, or at least from a military standpoint, a church, for instance, or a UNESCO site, or civilian skyscrapers, apartment buildings. So, yeah, that advantage that Ukraine enjoys right now could disappear sometime in the fall.
15: All right, let's move to Capitol Hill. Apparently, the Senate has decided the way they would like to mark the passing of Lindsey Graham is by passing a bill that purports to crack down on Russia by vastly increasing Donald Trump's power to impose sanctions on countries that buy things from Russia, mostly that buy oil and gas from Russia. It sailed through. It was a bipartisan vote. I think 86 votes in favor. The defectors were Democrats who didn't want to increase Donald Trump's discretionary power to ramp up sanctions. And it won't get through the House soon because they're on recess, but seems like it will get through at some point. How much juice is left to squeeze out of ramped up sanctions and secondary sanctions targeting Russia?
14: Well, there's a lot of juice in the secondary sanctions realm. Primary sanctions against Russia, that might be tough to close those holes. But secondary sanctions, yeah. I mean, you can throw a lot of pain in the direction of China and India, the principal importers of Russian crude, as well as some other places, including European countries that have relied on Russian natural gas. So yeah, and Trump, of course, needs no it's no reason really to impose tariffs if he wants to. Originally, this bill would have authorized him to impose as much as a 500% tariff, which is actually kind of unbelievable, but it's been reduced, I think, to about a 100% tariff, should he decide to do so. But will he do so? I mean, that's the key issue. At the moment, you know, China and the United States have a kind of wary ceasefire. I mean, there's still some back and forth over dual-use applications for, on one side, computer chips exports that the United States has limited, at least the most advanced, to China. And on Chinese side, dual use of rare earth elements that United States imports and, yes, uses for both civilian and military applications. But on the issue of Russia, not so important. Maybe Donald Trump will decide at some point that he wants to punish China or threaten to punish China. He likes to threaten without necessarily following through. And the same might hold for India. But, you know, just giving the president the authority, of course, does not mean that the president will take that authority. And the Democrats are understandably wary about giving the president more authority because, of course, he's been scrambling to find justifications, legal justifications, for blanket tariffs that he's

0: Right. I am always a bit uncertain about how much Donald Trump wants to actually impose tariffs on Chinese goods and how much he wants to be just seen as fighting for tariffs on Chinese goods. When he's tried to go to the mat, getting in a trade war with a country as important to U.S. industrial supply chains as China is, has seemed to promise really bad fallout in the U.S. economy.
1: Oh, absolutely. And indeed, at their last meeting, basically the two sides came to an agreement that that they are connected economically. And now, that might seem like an obvious thing. Most of your listeners would be like, yeah, of course, the United States and China are dependent on one another economically. Just look around your house and see how many goods you have that come from China. And yet, since Trump's first term, and in kind of increasingly bipartisan consensus has emerged that the United States should de-link its economy from China and go to some great extent and possible self-damage to do so. But at this meeting in the spring between Donald Trump and Xi Jinping, the two countries essentially agreed that they're going to continue business as usual, i.e., China's going to continue to buy a lot of agricultural goods from the United States, plus a bunch of airplanes, and the United States will continue to send a lot of goods to China, including all but the most advanced computer chips. And in order to
0: GPUs, the chips that are used to build artificial intelligence models.
1: That's correct. So those would be NVIDIA's chips, which, you know, those are graphic processing units. They were used initially for video gaming, but have been adapted for artificial intelligence applications. And at the moment, China doesn't have the capacity to make its own chips. However, it is currently involved in a kind of Apollo moonshot program to build the machines that can build, that can manufacture those chips, and likely will have them by 2030. So this is kind of the window within which the Trump administration is operating. It knows that China doesn't have these chips, and it knows that it cannot beef up or accelerate mining here in the United States to get the rare earth elements necessary to power everything, basically, computers, cars, and advanced jet fighters. These are the, of course, very powerful magnets that rare earth elements go into that then go into these other products. And we simply cannot erase China's advantage, either by ourselves or with the help of allies or semi-allies and mineral agreements. And so that's the kind of key asymmetry that is currently operating, and which is pushing both sides to basically negotiate a ceasefire in the economic realm.
0: China also seems to be weathering the closure of the Strait of Hormuz, the damage to Russia's oil extraction and refining infrastructure, the global spike in oil prices, much better than even the U.S., which is an oil exporter. Like, there's considerable political fallout here. China's barely blinked.
1: Well, of course, they're not going to have much in the way of political fallout, since that's not how people express their discontent in China. But they do have a good amount of reserves they can fall back on to cushion, you know, the short-term pinch in oil supplies. They, of course, can also turn to Russia to import. But they have other sources that they can turn to. It's certainly affecting the Chinese economy, and China worries about the impact on the global economy. Obviously, if there is a downturn in spending as a result of increased oil prices and the impact of increased oil prices across the global economy on plastics, on fertilizer, food, etc., that's going to be a problem for the Chinese economy because people are not going to be buying Chinese goods. So, yeah, they're weathering the crisis.

0: crisis in the short term. I'm sure they are cheered by the fact that the Trump administration decided yet again not to bomb Iran back to the Stone Age. But I think they're concerned more generally about any potential future restrictions on the Strait of Hormuz and their own access to Middle East oil.
1: But as far as I understand it, China's the principal explanation for why oil prices haven't gone up more than they have. Like, China had stockpiled immense reserves before the U.S. attacked Iran, has been drawing them down, but also rapidly transitioning as much of economy as if it's a domestic economy as it can away from fossil fuels. The Chinese electric car industry is like one of the clear winners from the U.S. war in Iran.
0: Oh, absolutely. And China just unveiled its sodium ion battery in an EV, which will transform the EV market tremendously as we move away from lithium ion batteries and their dependence on critical minerals. And of course, China is, yes, exporting a huge amount more of solar panels, wind turbines, etc. Unfortunately, as much as China rolls out its sustainable or renewable energy domestically, the increase in demand for electricity means that it continues to be highly dependent on oil, natural gas, and coal, especially coal, which is kind of the worst of the carbon emission culprits. And this is upwards of, 80%+ of the economy is still, or the productive economy is still reliant on electricity that is generated by fossil fuels inside China. So, yeah, it's doing well relative to other countries as a result of this, the war in Iran, but it still is heavily dependent on fossil fuels.
1: All right. John Pfeffer, we'll leave it there for this week. Thank you so much.
0: Thanks for having me on the show.
1: John Pfeffer is the Director of Foreign Policy and Focus. He joins us most Mondays at the start of the program to discuss new developments concerning Russia's war in Ukraine and their ramifications around the world. That takes us to just before 7:30 in the morning. The show is up front. My name is Brian Edwards Tiekert. Coming up in the second half of our program, it's Corona Calls with Dr. John Swartzberg, where we talk about the infectious diseases that upend our world time and again. This week, we're going to take on the public attacks on Anthony Fauci across last week and also take stock of the state of the summer surge in COVID cases and sewage sampling levels. That's all coming up next after the news.
2: I'm Max Pringle with these headlines. Acting Attorney General Todd Blanche issued a formal warning Sunday terminating President Trump's $1.8 billion taxpayer-funded anti-weaponization fund to compensate Trump's political allies. The move follows weeks of negotiations with two Republican senators who were blocking Blanche's nomination for the permanent job. The order leaves in place a declaration rejected by a judge as improper self-dealing and gives Trump and his family retroactive immunity for any tax crimes. A spokeswoman for Texas, Senator John Cornyn, confirmed the deal, which comes ahead of a Tuesday confirmation vote for Blanche's nomination in the Senate Judiciary Committee. The other Republican senator, North Carolina's Tom Tillis, did not have immediate comment. Blanche said at a June hearing that the Justice Department would not move forward with the fund to compensate those who believe they were unfairly prosecuted, as he faced bipartisan outrage over the possibility that violent January 6, 2021 insurrectionists could be considered for payments. Hungary and other European countries are working to conserve electricity as lower water levels on the Danube River threaten power plants. Persistent drought and heat waves have reduced the river's levels, impacting Hungary's Pax nuclear plant, which is on the brink of shutdown. Pablo Gutierrez reports from Budapest.
3: There's four reactors in that power plant at Pax, and they need the water from the Danube to cool the reactors so they can function. So last week, they were operating at around a 10% capacity. That is very, very serious. As Prime Minister Peter Mayer said, the next 5 days are going to be crucial. He has asked some of the major companies to reduce their consumption.
2: That's Pablo Gutierrez. The California Democratic Party has endorsed a billionaire tax on the November ballot. Governor Newsom, other state Democratic elected officials, and major labor unions have come out against it. The party's executive board narrowly voted to back the measure after earlier votes to endorse it and remain neutral failed. L.A. Congresswoman Maxine Waters encouraged key yes votes to get Proposition 40 over the finish line at the San Diego board meeting of the party over the weekend. Backers say the measure will raise $100 billion to help fund health care. Sunny today in the San Francisco Bay Area, highs in the 80s and 90s, lows tonight in the 50s. In the Central Valley, an excessive heat alert, highs over 100, lows tonight in the 70s. Those are the headlines. I'm Max Pringle on KPFA.
1: Just past 7:33 in the morning. The show is Up Front. My name's Brian Edwards Teeger. We're going to turn, as we do most weeks at this time, to new developments in the world of COVID-19 and other infectious diseases. Our guest is Dr. John Swartzberg, clinical professor emeritus of infectious diseases at UC Berkeley School of Public Health. Good morning, Dr. Swartzberg.
4: Good morning.
1: I want to start with the state of the summer surge. I was taking a look at the public health dashboard for California on aggregate COVID levels in wastewater samples. And the levels now, although while they're still low by historic standards, are higher than they got to at any point over the past winter and still trending upward on the chart. How concerned are you about a summer surge in cases at this point?
4: Well, I'm concerned that we're seeing more cases. And not just people getting sick, staying at home, but more cases that require emergency room visits and some hospitalizations. We're starting to see an uptick in hospitalizations as well. But as you framed it, Brian, the numbers are still very low. So it's very difficult to predict whether these numbers are going to continue to rise over the remainder of the summer. And if they do rise, at what slope or what rate? It's very unlikely we're going to see anything like what we've seen in through 2023 and spilling into 2024. But we may see many more cases. I think the way I'm looking at it, Brian, is that there's more COVID out there now. Still not a lot, but there's more. And people should be a little more careful now to avoid getting sick. I think that is what we can glean from the numbers right now. Obviously, we have to continue to look at the data as it comes in over the next few weeks. But that's, I think, the standing right now. Fortunately, we're not seeing much RSV. It's not RSV season. And we're not seeing much influenza. It's not influenza season. So the bad guy in the neighborhood is SARS-CoV-2, COVID.
1: I guess, right, from a health system capacity point of view, it's good to have a summer disease wave that is separate from the influenza-like illness wave we typically see every winter.
4: That's right. We'll start to see influenza in our community typically in November, late-ish November, often right around Thanksgiving time. And it typically will peak in late January. Mid-January, sometimes early January. So January is typically a bad month. February is typically a bad month. And then gets better in March and April. And then we're really into the late spring where influenza typically is not a problem, serious problem.
1: What do you think are reasonable precautions to take at this point, given the COVID levels we're seeing?
4: Sure. I think that for people are not let's say travel are big occasions in one category and then just daily life in another. For travel and big vacations coming up, I think being more careful right now makes a lot of sense. So that translates into the airports, trains, buses. A mask is easy to wear and is going to give you significant protection. On the airplane, certainly while the plane is on the tarmac where you're not having good exchanges, preferably just wear the mask throughout the plane ride. If we're talking about more day-by-day events, then I think when you're going out to a restaurant, we've got really warm weather right now. There's every reason to eat outside. Why eat inside? So I think that's a choice you can make to give yourself significant protection, because being outdoors, we've learned through the COVID pandemic and we've learned with influenza, the solution is the dilution of air, of the virus, into the air outside. So being outside, eating outside would make a lot more sense. In events, if you have the choice between indoor or outdoor, always pick outdoor. So those are some of the things that I'm thinking about right now.
1: Which is an easy choice in the summer. I saw one writer raising the prospect that COVID may be setting into a seasonality pattern where its principal annual wave is in the summer. Certainly that looks like the pattern this year is shaping up into. What would that change in terms of public health planning? Would it possibly make sense to switch the push for annual vaccination from the fall to the spring?
4: It sure would. But I think it's too early to make that, to arrive at that conclusion. I think we need a few more years under our belt to know how this virus is going to behave in terms of its mutations going forward, and how our vaccines are going to protect us at this time and going forward. So clearly we've seen a pattern of a winter and summer surges, but we've also seen surges in the spring and in the fall, not in the last couple of years, but we've seen that earlier on in the pandemic. So how this virus is going to establish itself with the human population, I think remains a very big question mark. But your question is really interesting. What if this really is primarily a summer virus? Well, the unfortunate thing, generally speaking, is that the big three, as we were talking about a moment ago, RSV, influenza, and COVID, two of those are RSV and influenza, have a seasonal pattern that's been established over decades and longer. So we know when the respiratory season is for those two. It would be very unfortunate if we had to have two respiratory seasons, the late fall, winter, and then again in the summer. So I think stay tuned. It's going to be a while before we know whether there's seasonality that's been established with this virus.
1: Right at this point, we should open things up to questions from our callers. It's 1-800-958-9008 to put a question to Dr. John Swartzberg. He's clinical professor emeritus of infectious diseases at UC Berkeley School of Public Health. That is 1-800-958-9008 for your corona calls. I wanted to spend a couple minutes, Dr. Swartzberg, on political developments of the past week, which opened with Republican Senator Rand Paul releasing diaries from Anthony Fauci, the former director of the National Institute for Allergies and Infectious Diseases, that he had used his perch in the Senate to subpoena, diaries from early COVID, and closed with Fauci showing up at a Senate hearing, basically refusing to testify under the Fifth Amendment after a brief statement saying it was clear that the goal of bringing him to testify was to lay a trap that could provide the basis for prosecution based on public statements by Senator Rand Paul. Seems like a kind of horrific capstone to a career in public health. I wonder how you were feeling about it all.
4: If I had to pick one word, I'd pick very, very sad. I don't know Tony Fauci personally, although I've been at many, many meetings over the decades with him. And he's a highly respected physician, a highly respected scientist. and a highly respected administrator of science. His people tend to forget his work with AIDS and how he really changed things. He changed his thinking and he changed the direction of research for AIDS and really facilitated greatly many of the diagnostics we have, and even more importantly, our therapeutics. And those efforts alone have saved countless lives of people infected with HIV. HIV was changed from a horrific and always fatal disease to a disease now that people, that's managed, and people are living normal lifespans. He deserves a lot of credit, not alone, of course, but a lot of credit for his efforts earlier on with AIDS, and that shouldn't be forgotten. His work with COVID was the work of a human being. He was informed as well as anybody in the world about what was happening with SARS-CoV-2 as it emerged in January of 2020 here in the United States. And with very little data, he was trying to give the best advice that we could give. And he did a good job in most areas, I think, but certainly in some, in retrospect, his advice was not the best. But it came from a place where he was doing the best that he could. The nefarious things attributed to him by those senators are cruel and untrue. So I'm coming back to the place where I feel very sad that someone who has devoted himself to a lifetime of trying to make people healthier, at 85 years of age, has been skewered like he has been by the United States government. I think it's tragic.
1: 1-800-958-9008 to put a question to Dr. Swartzberg. 1-800-958-9008 for your corona calls. We have a couple lingering questions in the inbox, Dr. Swartzberg, about cyclospora and reasonable precautions to protect yourself from a summer case of enduring explosive diarrhea. Kelly in Palm Springs wrote in about a week ago, we didn't get to this in last week's segment, and says, quote, in a previous episode, Dr. Swartzberg recommended removing vegetable skin before eating. As I look at the organic cucumbers, red peppers, squash, tomatoes, carrots, and potatoes that I just purchased from the grocery store, this task seems overwhelming. I've stopped buying any type of lettuce for now, but skinning all other vegetables will add a good amount of time to meal prep, plus the skins are often the most nutritionally valuable parts of the plant. Did I understand Dr. Swartzberg correctly? And if yes, does he still think this is necessary?
4: Well, thanks, Kelly, for that question. I can't recall exactly what I said at that time, but I think your point's really well made, and that is a lot of the nutrition you're removing by skinning some of these vegetables. And here's how I look at it at this point in time. A lot of it's about geography. If you're living in an area where there's a large outbreak that's ongoing with cyclospora, then you have to be more careful with your food preparation. If you're living in an area like in the West, and specifically in California, where there's no outbreak of cyclospora, then I think we should just use our general principles of core prevention steps to preventing foodborne illness, and that's sufficient. Certainly, there's a risk of not eating healthy foods, and that has to be taken under consideration. So right now in California, we have fewer cases of cyclospora reported at this moment in time than we had last year. So there's not a big outbreak of cyclospora going on here. So we should go back to the core prevention steps. Wash your hands with soapy water before and after you're preparing food. sanitize your work surfaces, your utensils and dishes that you use. That means good washing of them. Separate raw meats, poultry, seafood, and eggs away from ready-to-eat foods so they don't cross-contaminate. Cook those foods that you can cook, because that's going to kill most of the harmful germs. And keep things cool that can be kept cool in the refrigerator and not left out for long periods of time. So those are general principles to follow. If you're living in a place where there's a lot of cyclospora, that the outbreak has really reached, which it has in quite a few states, then I think you need to be more careful than those general principles. And what does that translate to? Well, unfortunately, we don't have a lot of science to guide us. The infectious form of this protozoan has a real thick and sticky coat. So using alcohol to clean your hands is not going to do anything. You have to use soap and water to get the protozoan off of your hands. You have to be more careful with how you're separating your foods. You have to clean things a little more carefully. But what to do about fruits and vegetables? Well, for those fruits that can be scrubbed, for example, a cantaloupe or watermelon, then scrub the outer surface before you cut into it, because when you cut into it, you're going to bring anything from the outer surface into the part that you eat. For those foods that you cannot, wash them thoroughly. There's no preparation that you can buy that's going to facilitate getting this protozoan off of your food. It's really sticky, but wash it as carefully as you can. Iceberg lettuce has clearly been implicated with the initial outbreak that continues to go on, or at least we're continuing to see cases. I'm not sure it's continuing to go on, let's say in the Michigan area and those five states in that area. In those areas, iceberg lettuce has been attributed to the outbreak. Maybe avoiding that particular lettuce, but the other ones have not been attributed to the outbreak. So eating those, you can remove the outer leaf, and that would remove some of the protozoan, but we have no science to say that that really works, but that seems to be something that would make sense, again, in an area where we're having an awful lot of cyclospora. So I think that we have to, if the answer to Kelly's really important question is that we have to be more nuanced in our thinking about this. First of all, we have to know where the outbreak is occurring and where it's not occurring. And please don't avoid your fruits and vegetables in California, because we're just not having an outbreak of that here. But still be careful, as you always should, with food. And if you're living in an area where that's a problem, you have to be much more vigilant. It's tough to answer this question completely, because when we look for a lot of the data that's to support what you can do to prevent getting cyclospora, what you can do in your kitchen, there's not a lot of science to guide us.
1: Well, hopefully that introduces some relief to Kelly and her pile of organic vegetables in Palm Springs, California. Let's go to the phone lines at 1-800-958-9008. Our first question comes from Kathy in Oakland. Good morning, Kathy.
5: Good morning. I really want to say first how much I appreciate the show, and I've been listening since the beginning of the pandemic, and I think you two are truly a wonderful public service. And I'm one of the people who thought she was never going to get COVID, because I haven't had it. But 2 weeks ago, I traveled with a couple of friends by car to the Monterey Peninsula, and they had both had COVID the week before we traveled. And they tested negative right before we left on the trip, and we wore masks in the car on the way. But then we got careless, and we're spending about a week together in close quarters, eating together. And by the end of the week, I tested positive for COVID. And now I've been home for a week. I'm now testing negative for COVID, but I still have a bad cough and a sore throat. And so I'm reluctant to expose the rest of my friends to me, because I think that I got COVID from people who had already started testing negative. Is that possible?
4: Well, thanks for your comments, Kathy. I'm sorry you, you got COVID. I can certainly hear how nasal you are right now.
5: Yes.
4: I think the guidelines for when to come out of your self-isolation really rest on some of the things you've already been doing, and that is time and testing. Time-wise, 10 days, very few people are contagious after that. Very few people who are otherwise don't have serious underlying conditions, that is not immunocompromised, tend to stop shedding the virus by 10 days. But some people, it's a bell-shaped curve, and some people will continue to shed it a little bit longer. The PCR test that is done is one that's so sensitive, great for diagnosing the infection, but too sensitive in the sense that you can have a positive PCR test for weeks and sometimes even longer after your infection, but you're not contagious. So the test that I suspect you did was the antigen test, the rapid antigen test that you do at home. And that test correlates pretty well with whether or not you're continuing to shed the virus. So if you're out to 10 days, which it sounds like you probably are close to that, and you're testing negative with the home antigen test, then it's very unlikely you're contagious, and coming out of isolation, self-isolation, is reasonable. There's one caveat to what I was just saying. Everything in medicine has a nuance, and the nuance here is that you want to make sure that you're not going to be around, or you're going to be more careful if you're going to be around people who are at high risk for having a bad outcome. That is, if you fall into the categories of elderly, especially 75 and over, but even 65 and over, if you fall into the category of being immunocompromised, or some of the other risk factors like heart disease or chronic lung disease or diabetes, you want to be a little more careful around those folks and so sort of drag your feet before getting together with them. But it sounds like, from what you're describing, the fact that you're still congested and the fact that you're still coughing doesn't mean you're shedding the virus. So if you're testing negative, it's been more than 10 days, being out and about seems reasonable. But if you're going to be around people who are at higher risk, wear a mask for a while longer. I don't know exactly what I mean by a while longer, sorry, but wear a good mask like an N95 if you're going to be around people at higher risk.
1: Dr. Swartzberg, Kathy's story seems to get at a kind of important factor when assessing risk, which is that most of the advice about when it's safe to stop isolating is based on the intensity of the exposure you would present to someone else. In Kathy's case, she had a very long duration exposure to these two friends she took a road trip with. So even if they were shedding a minuscule amount of virus, the risk of her getting infected over the accumulated exposure to that minuscule amount of shed virus might have been much higher than what people are modeling public health advice on, which is, you know, do you pose a threat to someone you're around during an hour-long shopping trip in the grocery store?
4: That's a wonderful point, Brian. That's another nuance to this issue. So I really appreciate you bringing that up. Contagion, I spent 50 years being an infectious disease specialist, and I still find it remarkable how little we understand about contagion. We understand a lot more than we previously did, but there's still so much more to understand. I remember it was not that long ago. I think, Brian, you were telling us that you were taking a walk outside, a hike outside, and that's how you got COVID. So all of these guidelines were given.
1: My friend disputes this. The timeline does not, in his estimation, work.
4: Okay.
1: So it is still a contested set of facts.
4: All right. But it is the point that these are general guidelines and they're soft around the surface. So using your own internal judgment, it becomes incredibly important. You want to do the best you can for yourself and you want to do the best you can for the people around you.
1: Doesn't hurt to err on the side of caution. All right, Dr. Swartzberg, we've run out of time, so apologies to the people who are still on our phone lines. And thank you for your story, Kathy. Dr. Swartzberg, thank you for spending another Monday morning with us.
4: You're welcome. Thank you.
1: Dr. John Swartzberg is Clinical Professor Emeritus of Infectious Diseases at UC Berkeley School of Public Health. He joins us most Mondays after 7:30 news headlines to go over new developments in the world of COVID-19 and other infectious diseases and assaults on public health that hit the news. 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That'll do it for Upfront this morning. 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Our producer is Kimya Akbari. Our engineer is Rod Akil, sitting in for Kirsten Thomas. My name is Brian Edwards-Tiekert. Stay up, stay tuned. Law and Disorder with Kat Brooks is coming your way in just over 2 minutes at 8:00.

0: darkness, they were bringing horror. When they said they were bringing civilization and democracy, they were bringing domination and brutal colonization. When they said they were bringing freedom, they were bringing warehousing units and prisons. The truth is that they are bringing fascism. History is shaped by our actions. It is shaped by us choosing to fight together even when it is hard. History is ours to write. History is ours to shape. So the question is, are we going to do that? The question is, are you going to join us?
1: KPFA, Sounds of Resistance since 1949.
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5: I want to be clear with you all that a new day has come. To San Francisco, to Oakland, to Baltimore, to Ferguson, to Atlanta, there is a movement sweeping this country. And we are not going to stop until you stop killing us.
6: Shut it down! Shut it down! The time for the middle ground is over.
7: Ooh, yes, it is. What's up, family? It is Monday, August 3rd, 2026. This is Law and Disorder. I am your host, Kat Brooks. On today's show, like we do every Monday, it is Palestine Post. We examine Israel's genocidal assault on the Palestinian people in the region, the United States' complicity in those assaults, the people's resistance, and the impact around the globe. Our guest today is Rayan Al-Amin, a community organizer and member leader with Arab Resource and Organizing Center, or AROC. We're going to expose, agitate, and build, my G's, right after these news headlines.
8: I'm Max Pringle with these headlines. Two Republican senators who threatened to block acting Attorney General Todd Blanche's bid to lead the Justice Department say they will vote to advance his nomination, ending an impasse over plans to create a fund to compensate allies of President Trump who say they've been politically persecuted. The statement from Republican Senator John Cornyn and Tom Tillis came after Blanche issued an order late Sunday formally rescinding the $1.8 billion so-called anti-weaponization fund to compensate people who say they were unfairly prosecuted by the Justice Department. Cornyn and Tillis had said they would not support Blanche's nomination without written confirmation that the fund is rescinded. Canada's second-largest airline, WestJet, has agreed to a tentative agreement with flight attendants to end a strike that led to hundreds of flight cancellations and thousands of stranded passengers. The union, representing the flight attendants, said today that if the deal's ratified, the agreement will provide for a duty period premium that recognizes more of the work cabin crew are required to perform and increases compensation for that work. The union, CUPE 8125, said that flight attendants will be returning to work now that the strike's over. The tentative agreement still faces a ratification vote. President Trump has announced new talks to wind down the war in Iran starting today. He said he's holding off on massive strikes at the urging of Gulf allies. Iranian state media says Tehran is not currently negotiating with the U.S., Trump has had a pattern of announcing major strikes and then calling them off over the past few weeks, only to launch strikes anyway. The abrupt shifts have been a defining feature of the five-month war that has upended global markets and sent the prices of fuel and other basic goods soaring. The U.S. and Israel launched a war against Iran over stalled negotiations on the country's nuclear program and its support for proxy groups operating in the Middle East. Hungary and other European countries are working to conserve electricity as lower water levels on the Danube River threaten power plants. Persistent drought and heat waves have reduced the river's levels, impacting Hungary's Pax nuclear plant, which is on the brink of shutdown. Pablo Gutierrez reports from Budapest.
9: There's four reactors in that power plant at Pax, and they need the water from the Danube to cool the reactors so they can function. So last week, they were operating at around a 10% capacity. That is very, very serious. As Prime Minister Peter Mayer said, the next 5 days are going to be crucial. He has asked some of the major companies to reduce their consumption.
8: That's Pablo Gutierrez. Myanmar's military government says detained former leader Aung San Suu Kyi has met with the International Committee of the Red Cross's representative in the capital today in a rare moment of contact with the outside world. Accompanying the announcement were two photographs showing the Nobel laureate shaking hands with the ICRC's representatives to Myanmar. The military government said the meeting was held today, but did not disclose the location of the meeting or provide details about what was discussed. Suu Kyi was detained in February 2021 when the army seized power from her elected government. The ICRC confirmed one of its delegates did visit Suu Kyi today. The federal government is proposing potentially steep cuts to water used by California, Arizona, and Nevada. It's a major step toward figuring out the management of the dwindling Colorado River. The river provides water to states throughout the West, including drinking water and water for agriculture, industrial, and municipal uses. Colorado State University climate scientist Brad Udall told PBS that major urban centers and agricultural concerns both rely on water from the river.
10: You have large municipalities like Phoenix, which is 40% dependent on Colorado River water, or Tucson, perhaps 80% dependent, or Los Angeles, 25% dependent, that frankly can't take a back seat to agriculture. You can't have 500 farmers taking water from 5 million people in Phoenix. It just won't work politically. It makes no sense economically.
8: The forthcoming two-year federal plan is more in line with the cuts proposed by the states for the next 2 years. The seven states that rely on the river have long been negotiating about its future management, as 2007 interim guidelines expire at the end of this year. The federal government will ultimately have to certify its plan in a forthcoming Record of Decision. Light winds and lower temperatures are in the forecast to help firefighters with wildfires in eastern Washington state that have forced the evacuation of 60,000 people in the Spokane area. The fires have destroyed at least 600 homes, businesses, and other structures. The fires have burned more than 12 square miles around Spokane, the state's second largest city. Officials said Sunday that 390 square miles have burned across Washington state. They've been among dozens of fires across the western U.S. No deaths have yet been reported from the fires in the Spokane area. The California Democratic Party has endorsed a billionaire tax on the November ballot. Governor Newsom, other state Democratic elected officials, and major labor unions have come out against it. The party's executive board narrowly voted to back the measure after earlier votes to endorse it and remain neutral failed. L.A. Congresswoman Maxine Waters encouraged key yes votes to get Proposition 40 over the finish line at the San Diego board meeting of the party over the weekend. Backers say the measure will raise $100 billion to help fund health care. Sunny today in the San Francisco Bay Area, highs in the 80s and 90s, lows tonight in the 50s. In the Central Valley, an excessive heat alert, highs over 100, lows tonight in the 70s. In the L.A. area, sunny, highs in the 90s, lows in the 60s. Those are the headlines. I'm Max Pringle on KPFA.
7: And that takes us to 8:08 in the morning here on Law and Disorder. I am your host, Kat Brooks. It has been 1,032 days since October 7th, 2023, 2 years, 9 months, and 27 days. We are barreling towards 3 full years of this iteration of the genocide by Israel and the Palestinian people. The thirst of Israel seemingly has no bounds, with additional military attacks happening simultaneously on the people of Lebanon, Syria, Yemen, and Iran. The death counts we have are woefully under the actual toll on human life. In addition to death, the people of Gaza and the West Bank are under siege by the IDF and illegal settlers. Israeli attacks across the Gaza Strip over the past 24 hours have murdered 19 Palestinians and wounded 35. Meanwhile, Israel continues to bomb Lebanon under the guise of attacking Hezbollah while a supposed ceasefire and peace talks are in effect. Syria and Lebanon are seeking to stabilize relationships with the U.S. and Israel in hopes of financial and other resources, despite the track records of both countries as violent colonizers. Here on the show, we try to bring you the naked truth, the viewpoint for the resistant colonized, and calls to action for the world we want to live in. Our guest today is Rayana Alamin, a community organizer and member leader with Arab Resource and Organizing Center, or AROC. He teaches in the Labor and Community Studies Department at the City College of San Francisco. Good morning, Ryan. Thank you for coming back on the show.
11: Good morning. Thank you for having me.
7: I'm going to start a bit generally. Yesterday I was at a community event. I ran into a political figure in Berkeley. I'm not going to say her name because I hate when people say where I am to people without my permission. But we were at this place. We were in a bar at this community gathering. I'm still sober, y'all. I'm just drinking water. But as happens, I'm kind of telling you, you know, the socials. She's in a bar. But as happens, when I run into people, we're talking about politics, and as really happens these days, right? Palestine comes up in the coverage. And as we're moving in separate directions and fighting the crowds, the last thing this woman said to me is, it's getting worse. And it is getting worse, isn't it, Ryan? I mean, we are a heartbeat away from the 3-year mark, and there's little to no progress. There's more and more encroachment of land and by more dead. Trigger warning for what I'm about to say, y'all, because if you don't follow the headlines, you might not have seen it. But in that 19 people that were murdered, they included a pregnant woman, her husband, a 5-year-old child, and the fetus was expelled from her body via a bomb. I don't normally repeat stuff like that, but we can't allow the length of these atrocities normalize these headlines for us. And in the midst of all of this, right, is 19 now. Last night it was 17 at 10 o'clock at night when I was preparing to talk to you. So what, that's 9 hours? Israel has the audacity to tell the United States that it has serious security concerns with the disarmament deal with Hamas. I'm just going to pause there and allow you to.
11: Right. So, I mean, obviously, you've kind of laid out the fact that this genocide continues. This is just one day when 18 have been killed. This was day before yesterday in Gaza, where Israel continues to drop 2,000-pound bombs in areas where there is refugees that have been squeezed into an ever smaller area. It started out that 70% of Gaza was going to be Palestinian. They're going to allow people to stay in there in their tents because they bombed all their homes. And now it's less than 50% of Gaza, where these refugees who have been bombed for 3 years are squeezed in. And so what that's called, and what people have to know, that's called a concentration camp. When you concentrate people in an area and you take away any sort of means for their living, whether it's water, healthcare, food, that's a concentration camp with a continued genocide and ethnic cleansing. And the specifics of that, like you said, it's hard to kind of hear this stuff, especially after we've been doing this, and you've probably been doing it, you know, week after week for the last few years, to hear that, okay, there's more things going on in Gaza, and that define the type of genocide that's going on. And we do have to use that term, right? Just when those 18 people were killed, some of the people that were killed were the ones that were had tents around the hospital. It was actually a storage area for the hospital where pharmaceuticals were kept, health equipment, and dialysis machines. So if you look up what Israel bombed over the weekend, was this health facility and a place where there's storage for basic medicine. And so there's a systematic attempt to take away anything that is going to continue to keep Palestinians alive in Gaza by bombing things like hospitals. And hospitals has been a systematic thing for 3 years. We've heard it all along where they started bombing the actual hospitals early on, but now they're becoming more specific in terms of where some medicine that, you know, does end up making its way into Gaza is being stored for use. And that's been targeted. So that's a systematic attempt to end any way that these refugees are continuing to be able to live under these circumstances in Palestine. And we're not even talking about, you know, the ethnic cleansing that's going on in the West Bank right now.
7: And just to tug on that thread a little bit more, and you may or may not have something to say, but I just want to, you know, the oomph on it. The Gaza Health Ministry recently said the deliberate deprivation of essential medicines continues in the Gaza Strip, resulting in a silent catastrophe that is claiming the lives of patients. You mentioned dialysis machines. My father's on dialysis. He used to go 3 times a week, right? Like, he don't do dialysis, he dies. We forget about things like cancer, or other communicable diseases, medicines that keep people alive. So the severe shortage, there's a 56% shortage in maternal and child health medicines, a 55% shortage, this is Al Jazeera, y'all, primary health care medicines. There's a 46% shortage kidney disease and dialysis medicines, 35% mental health and neurology, 33% emergency and intensive care, 39% surgical supplies, and 47% orthopedic supplies. This is part of why the death toll, right, there's other things in terms of bodies under the rubble, but this is another piece of why the death toll is sort of this moving number that is hard to track, because these are the deaths that aren't in the headlines normally.
11: Right. And, you know, some of the numbers obviously all of a sudden go up, because also last week during another bombardment of an apartment building by Israel, one of the few apartment buildings that were still standing up in the southern Gaza that had mostly one family, they bombed it, eliminated it, kind of disrupted into just rubble and dust. They didn't pull out the bodies until Friday, so 2 days ago. And there was 112 bodies, mostly of the same family. Again, this is the type of thing where if you do look it up, it's not going to be in the U.S. headlines. But if you do look it up, you'll find it mostly on Arab media, Al Jazeera, and others. So 112 bodies will pulled out. Those weren't counted at the time that the bombing was happened, but now they're being counted. And that continues. And there's estimates, like you said, from the Palestinian Health Ministry that there is possibly over 10,000 to 18,000 bodies still under the rubble. But I think the most important thing is to talk about also is the fact that the situation in Gaza is getting worse. It's what you started out with. And the fact that the world community and the United States and Western countries continue to allow Israel to do this, in fact, enable Israel to do this by supporting it with weapons, bombs. And what the United States does is political cover. And what the United States does is also dismantle any sort of accountability mechanism or international institutions like the International Criminal Court to go after any of this criminality that's happening on a daily basis in Palestine.
7: I want to move now, Ryan. I want you to help sort of tug apart some threads about, sometimes there is the overwhelm. I want you to help me tug on some threads about Hamas, right? So I actually started that, the question rooted in, you know, Israel's doing all of these horrific things and it says it's worried about its security. Meanwhile, Hamas has said, right, yeah, sure, we'll transfer over our weapons to this technocratic committee. All you have to do is stop bombing Gaza. Otherwise, no. That said, earlier this month, and this is what I want you to help me sort of unpack and understand, it did announce the dissolution, I'm reading verbatim, y'all, of the body that has governed Gaza for nearly two decades. What does that mean? What does it mean that they dissolved the body that has governed Gaza, but they're not letting go, right, of the weapons until Israel stops bombing their people?
11: Yeah, I mean, I think Hamas is in a very difficult situation. And one of the things that was put on the table for them was that we will have this whatever board of peace with a international mechanism, mostly military and police force, and an international military and police force from nearby countries, including Turkey and Indonesia and others who had volunteered to help manage the security of Gaza, because Israel won't allow Hamas to do that, obviously. So they dismantled kind of the municipal police and some of the administrative structures for governing Gaza under Hamas in order to have this international group come in and be able to do this. And as you know, there's a board, so-called board of peace that Trump has put together. There's all these points that Israel is supposed to follow up on, including pulling out of Gaza. This morning, our time, evening, their time, Netanyahu, so if you look it up, Netanyahu has declined to do the very first thing on that so-called peace plan, which is to begin to withdraw and to stop what you said, to stop the attacks on Gaza, on the people in Gaza, and to also begin to withdraw from the Gaza Strip, at least symbolically so at this point. But officially, Netanyahu and the Israeli government has refused to do that, even though there's just formal request by the president of the Board of Peace. So what Hamas is doing right now is it has very little options, and it sees that allowing this international force is way better than the ongoing genocide, you know, by the Israeli military. And if there is some sort of international force, it might give it some cover. So that's what is going on.
7: I've got a clip of Trump talking about Hamas and Israel. Daron, let's roll that tape, please.
12: So we do have an understanding with Israel. Israel is very happy about it. Israel helped us.

0: listen to on a daily basis, whether it means, Trump's policies on Iran, stopping the war, then starting it again. Same thing with this so-called peace process in Gaza, that it's this historic peace agreement that has no evidence on the ground for Palestine. They have not felt any peace at all. In fact, things are getting much worse. And as the Israeli elections, where Netanyahu's up for re-election, is coming up in October, what you see is the fact that an increase of military presence and bombing and ethnic cleansing and genocide is increasing because, unfortunately, this is okay with the Israelis. In fact, it gives Netanyahu a better chance to say that I'm not pulling out of Gaza, I'm not pulling out of Lebanon. That's seen as a positive in terms of the electoral in Israel. The same thing with the opposition parties that are running against Netanyahu right now. None of them are saying, oh, we're gonna pull out. And what Netanyahu has within his government is also this extreme settler fraction that wants to go even further than genocide and resettle it with with Israelis. And so this is what's gonna become part of what Netanyahu is calling for between now and the elections, that we're gonna not only stay, but we're gonna begin to, develop. So all this talk between Netanyahu and Trump is meaningless, and Trump's peace plan is meaningless, unless we see any sort of movement outside, for Israelis to move outside of Gaza, for all the humanitarian relief to come in, to rebuild also Gaza, for people to begin to feel safe, and for this nightmare to end.
1: I'm glad you brought up the elections for my listeners. There are Netanyahu's facing, he's in elections. Those elections are in October. He is in a rough spot, not because, to Ryan's point, not because like of, there's a moral barometer that has shifted somehow. The things that people are angry about have very little to do with the assault that's happening on Palestinian people. In fact, some people think it hasn't been enough. There is still a lot of rage in Israel about what happened in terms of the hostages, right? So yeah, he's not going anywhere before the elections, if they go anywhere at all. Trump is also facing some tough elections at home coming up that he doesn't actually seem to be paying attention to, right? Like, he ran on an America First platform, but this genocide is moving. The war with Iran is moving. The polls show even his MAGA folks, even his red cap loving wearing people, are growing weary. They want it over with, but he or right they want it over with, but he's sort of in this position, right? This is a narcissist that don't like to lose.
0: Yeah, and Palestine's become an election issue in the United States, right? You look at the
1: Just
0: primary.
1: ask Kamala.
0: Ask Kamala and ask. Well, let's see what happens on Tuesday in a really important Senate primary, right? With Arab progressive Abdel Sayed running up against a mainstream pro-Israel Hayley Stevenson. So there are Democratic primaries happening between the two, and AIPAC has put in at least, it's estimated, because there's like front group. AIPAC now has become toxic in elections, in the sense that if some of these people running for elections don't want people to know that they're getting money from AIPAC. So there's these super PACs, and there's ways to cover up where the money's coming in. And so Hayley Stevenson has gotten over $50 million of AIPAC money, and has outspent, obviously, Abdel Sayed, Al Sayed, and who's progressive, pro-immigrant, and pro-Palestine. And this is a Senate primary. in a swing.

0: state of Michigan. This is kind of a purple state. So it looks like El-Sayed has a good chance of winning. And if that happens, the Democratic Party, there's a real reckoning in terms of El-Sayed winning in the primary in Michigan, because it means that other candidates in other states could have that same type of platform as El-Sayed, and similar to Mamdani and others and some of the DSA folks that have been able to win based on very progressive issues. And so we'll have to see what happens on Tuesday. I think it's a really, really important primary race.
1: You're listening to Law and Disorder. This is Palestine Post. I'm in conversation with Rayana El Amin, a community organizer, member, leader with Arab Resource and Organizing Center, our homies over at AROC. He teaches in the Labor and Community Studies Department at the City College of San Francisco. I'm going to ask you about something that I don't think I've ever asked anybody because it just now landed on my radar despite almost 3 years of this coverage. And that is the relationship between China and Palestine. So recently, the head of the Chinese office in Palestine doubled down on China's support, expressing willingness to continue humanitarian development assistance and to strengthen Sino-Palestinian relations to new levels. So then I learned in July of 2024, China hosted 14 Palestinian factions, including Fatah and Hamas, which signed an agreement in Beijing aimed at national reconciliation and forming an interim post-conflict government. What can you tell us about China and Palestine's relationship?
0: I mean, I think that for China, that has been trying to get more influence in the Middle East and the region, has tried to play this role of mediator in the Arab-Israeli conflict. I think it's important in the sense that somebody else, another great power other than the United States, is involved in this peace process, because we know that the United States is not partial. I mean, is partial to Israel, is not impartial, and ends up, like, coming up with these peace agreements that continue the occupation, that make things worse for Palestinians and don't bring peace, right? So the fact that China is involved and has been involved to a certain degree on a diplomatic level, and somewhat, has been able to give some support for the Palestinian cause, has been consistent around its stand around the two-state solution and things like that. Pretty middle of the road in terms of its position, but definitely better than the United States. The problem with China in the end, though, there a lot of it has to do with kind of economic benefits that it has as a result of these diplomatic initiatives. It wants to be able to have more economic sway and more deals with the Arab countries in the region. And it hasn't been able to really push back against U.S. policy, specifically around, the Arab-Israeli conflict. And then, it's been able to kind of do these diplomatic things that don't necessarily overcome what the United States does in terms of arming Israel, in the tune of tens of billions, over the last decade. So, I think it's important that China's involved, but it's still not going to be to that level where it's going to have a huge effect.
1: Thank you. I mean, my question is always great. I'm glad that you stand with the Palestinian people, but who's actually going to come help the Palestinian people fight? And that answer continues to be nobody. Let's move on to Iran. Rod, let's roll the clip, please. I'm sorry, we're listening to the Orange Dude twice this morning.
2: I was asked to by Saudi Arabia, by UAE, and by Qatar, and by Iran. We were all set to go. It's about at this time right now, and it would have been a massive attack. We're all set to go, but when the allies asked to call it off, you got to sort of say, well, let's see. And the reason they asked is they think there's a deal. There's a deal on Hormuz, and then there will be a deal on the nuclear, or you might call it the denuclearization of Iran. Now what we're doing is we're talking to them in the form of a negotiation. It begins tomorrow afternoon, and we'll see if it's on.
1: They're not talking. Tehran has been very clear. They're not talking. They're not talking. And we're stuck in this cycle. That's sort of what I was talking about earlier too. Even his MAGA friends have grown weary that we're just in this cycle of threats, step back, right? Then there's some bombing, then more threats and stepping back. U.S. Secretary of Defense Pete Hegseth repeated Trump's claim that the Pentagon is ready to attack Iran at, quote, levels not seen since World War II. How helpful or not is this kind of language from Trump and Hegseth with Iran and the way that Iran looks at the world and the United States and this and their response to the fact that their leader was murdered by these people?
0: Yeah, and the kind of discourse that's seen as acceptable that we're gonna, you know, bomb them on the levels hasn't been seen since the Second World War.
1: Did you take that as a nuclear threat? I took that as a nuke.
0: It's possible. I mean, and if it's not a nuclear threat, they're dropping down so much like tonnage of explosives. It's equivalent to nuclear bombs if you put it all together. The other day, the United States dropped a bomb on a house in Kishum, Iran, a 2,000-pound bomb, similar to the ones that it's been sending to Israel. They're not very precise bombs. They're cheaper, actually, to drop, and that's where the United States is heading. If you go to CNN today, the Pentagon is asking for suggestions, creative suggestions, on how to continue to hurt Iran militarily without using precision weapons. So that's where the United States is running out of its stockpile of precision weapons and interceptors and things like that, and resorting to World War II types of ammunition, and that means huge explosives. So they dropped a bomb on Kishum, on a house, killing a taxi driver, his wife, and a 2-year-old toddler. And this is what the United States is doing now to hurt the Iranian so-called regime or whatever. And, you know, dropping these types of bombs, similar to what Israel is. And in the context of the world order today, the post-genocide world order, as I call it, this is considered acceptable. It might not even be a footnote in an article anywhere in any mainstream media. And so this is where the United States is heading. And obviously they're beginning to ask for more money for war. There's obviously no clear plan by the Trump administration or Hegseth on how to, you know, accomplish their military goals. And that's how these wars are assessed, so that they haven't been able to accomplish, you know, regime change or any of these things that they wanted to. But the real issue right now that is happening on the ground, in what you started talking about, is that Iran and Oman, who are neighbors on both sides of the Hormuz Strait, are negotiating between themselves on how the Strait of Hormuz is gonna be managed. They are not, Iran is not talking to the United States, and Trump is lying. I mean, and Iran had an official statement this evening, their evening, this morning, our time, that we're not talking to the United States. Things have not started. And so, like you said, it leads into the cycle of threats, possibly more bombings, but I don't think an all-out war at this stage, because it seems like when Trump called off this last big attack, it was as a result of a military assessment that the United States wasn't going to be able to accomplish any more at this stage. And that they're critically low on some ammunition and interceptors, and most importantly, possibly in terms of changing the decision, was that Saudi Arabia, UAE, and Qatar had pleaded with Trump not to restart the war, because they would, those countries that are neighbors of Iran and that have U.S. bases would end up getting hit by Iran pretty hard. And they would probably get hit in the same way that Iran was going to get hit, which is to hit civilian infrastructure, and to hit, you know, energy plants, electricity, all that stuff, the electricity infrastructure that Trump was threatening to bomb. So there was going to be the same thing happening back to the Gulf countries that are allies of the United States, where some of the military bases, U.S. military bases are.
1: I've thought, I mean, and what do I know? I don't know anything about this stuff really. Nor can I get in the head of of folks that think it's okay to bomb children for political gains. That said, I have thought for some time now that the what's going to end up happening in terms of ending the assault on Iran is the economic pressure. That it's just it's it because the sand the, in the toy box of Israel and the United States is spilling sort of all over everybody else that at a certain point, I mean, I'm thinking more global powers, like at a certain point, the UK is going to be like, yo, our gas prices are bananas, right? And we're talking about gas prices here. There are places that with no gas really at all, right? Shortages and severe shortages. And I mean, I don't know if you can comment on that, but it was one, I feel like this is sort of a precursor to that when the United States was getting ready to do something and a collective of folks came in and said, stop, nope, this is a no-go, and what that sustained pressure may look like for the continuation or the end of this iteration of the assault on Iran.
0: Yeah, and that's Iran's kind of superpower right now, right? Is the economic pressure on the United States and the world, which increases gas prices. It stops, fuel from flowing from the Strait of Hormuz, which has close to 20% of the world's, energy flowing through it. And so as a result, it's the only card that Iran is able to play at these times, and that economic pressure counters the military bombardment of the United States against Iran. And so they're hoping they will outlast the United States in terms of, their ability to take the pain. So Iran is obviously feeling the pain from the bombings and the economic pain from the embargo, because Iran's being, embargoed right now. And so things are pretty bad in Iran, but they know that they have, like you said, an ability to expand the war. We're talking about also closing up the Bab el-Mandeb, which is on the Red Sea on the opposite side of the Strait of Hormuz, which we're also hurt the world economy, and that's already started a little bit last week. It affects the Suez Canal because there was also a hit on a ship that's in the Suez Canal. So things are expanding. Suez Canal wasn't anywhere near the front lines or where Iran was hitting initially. And it might not be something that is devastating all at once, but it seems to be doing the job in terms of Iran's strategy to use the economic stranglehold in order to get the United States to negotiate an agreement which ends the war, and which then allows them to also have a certain amount of peace and opening up the economic. Opening up sanctions and things like that, bringing down sanctions and opening things back up in Iran to rebuild after the war. So it's definitely the only thing that I think they're able to do at this point is the economic issue as a result of Iran being able to put pressure on the world economy.
1: Ryan, we have just a couple of minutes left, and I want to talk about Lebanon. There are talks happening in Rome, Israel-Lebanon talks,
0: Yeah.
1: but according to the U.S. ambassador to Lebanon, it says both sides must agree on a clear process. And I say this ad nauseum for folks that listen to this show. Hezbollah is not at the table. If Hezbollah is not at the table, what agreements can actually be made? I might have even asked you this the last time you were on the show, because I just keep asking the question, and maybe
0: Yeah.
1: something. It's
0: No.
1: nonsensical, yes? Am I wrong? This is nonsensical.
0: Yeah, I mean it's nonsensical also because kind of the whole process has meant between Lebanon and Israel, the whole process where Israel continues to, again, just like it does in Gaza, to do what it's doing in the occupied areas in Lebanon. Just this 2 days ago, it used 700 tons of explosives to blow up an area which also has a World Heritage Site, Al-Arish, Buford Castle, in order to blow up an area. And this is during the peace agreement. This is during negotiations. So the Lebanese government, which is kind of going along with the US and Israeli plans, is really putting the Lebanese at risk and continued occupation, and obviously danger because the killing continues in South Lebanon, the ethnic cleansing continues. The Minister of War, Katz in Israel, has said, "We have demolished 24 villages in Lebanon. We plan on continuing to do that." So they will have no place to live. They have no place to go back to. And so what Israel is doing in South Lebanon is systematic ethnic cleansing. And again, doing similar things as it does in Gaza. These are military doctrines for Israel, the Dahiya doctrine, where you eliminate, housing and support for groups like Hezbollah and for their people. They're not attacking the military. They're attacking people who might support a certain type of resistance against occupation. So they don't want any resistance against occupation. And so if you have people there, they're going to be with the resistance because their villages are occupied. So they eliminate those villages. They try to eliminate those people. These are civilians in order to feel safe. That there's no safety for the Lebanese. The Lebanese government is collaborating with Israel. The Lebanese president and prime minister are collaborating with the United States and Israel. This Lebanese businessman was sitting with Netanyahu for dinner on the first night that he arrived in the United States last week. Anton Sahnaoui, he's a banker. He has robbed the Lebanese people of their savings during an economic crisis. And now he's making deals with, Zionists in the United States, but also with the state of Israel. So just like any other community, we have collaborators. We have people that do harm to their own community. And in this case, it's, the Lebanese elite that are doing that. People that are in government, high places in government, and that don't represent anybody in the South, and billionaires and millionaires who are willing to just, make a deal with the devil if they have to.
1: So literally, and we don't have time, but you sort of touched on it, but literally my last question for you was going to be, unless you want to take like 60 seconds, was in Lebanon and Syria, we see governments making deals with the devil in the name, right? They say it's in the name of stabilization. But they can't actually believe that these deals with these, that they just can't, they can't believe it. They can't believe that ultimately things will be better for them by entering these partnerships. There's no track record of that. All the track record says this is bad. This is bad.
0: Yeah. And,
1: This
0: but
1: is.
0: people, there's still villagers from my village and from people from the south of Lebanon. They're going to their homes that have been just blown up and reclaiming them. And so I've seen these kind of to kind of end on at least a little bit of a positive note. There's some resilience, whether it's the Palestinians not wanting to leave, or the Lebanese reclaiming their demolished homes, even though the Israelis are 100 yards away, trying to scare them out, to try to push them out, and people are coming back. We're talking about, retirees, women, bringing their mattresses and living in their demolished homes because they know if they leave, they might never be able to come back. Meanwhile, the Israelis continue a war of ecocide. They burn their olive groves, their orchards and things like that in order to, for them not to come back, but they keep coming back. And that's what's happened in South Lebanon over and over. So, I still have hope in my people. I hope I have hope in the Palestinian people to keep resisting and keep fighting back against, you know, the Israel, but also the U.S. imperial forces in the region. And that's, you know, I think that's going to continue.
1: Thank you for that positive note of resistance, Ryan Al-Amin, and for joining us this morning. Have a good day.
0: Thank you. Thanks for having me.
1: Yes. I'm speaking to Ryan Al-Amin, a community organizer and member leader with the Arab Resource and Organizing Center, or AROC. He teaches in the Labor and Community Studies Department at the City College of San Francisco. Takes this to 8:48 in the morning. A couple of quick announcements. Tonight at BAM House, the last day of BAM anniversary, celebrating the 60th anniversary of the Black Arts Movement. Tonight, the conversation is called The Continuum. That is the continuance of the legacy of the Black Arts Movement. Ayodele Nzinga, myself, Marvin X, Norman Brown, Naru Kuina, Tommy Salati Shepherd, Chris Berger, Candace Wicks Davis, Hadari Davis will be in conversation with empresarios of the Black Arts Movement and current artists using their art to activate. That is from 6 o'clock to 8 o'clock p.m. tonight, 1540 Broadway in Oakland. Tomorrow, impacted families are calling community to join them as they go to Vallejo. City Council meeting started at 6 o'clock p.m. to demand accountability for the rogue police department that continues to harm and kill the community members. It is Black August. We don't celebrate Black August, but we do commemorate Black August, and the big piece of Black August is to study. You can do that with Hadari Davis's classroom, Mr. Davis's classroom. It will be on Thursday, starting this Thursday, August 6th, online and in person. Go to edutainmentforequity.com, edutainmentforequity.com to learn more. Our mission here on Law and Disorder is to expose, agitate, and build a new world where all of us can thrive. But how do we get there? How do we build a world many of us have only seen in our dreams? That's where we believe the artists come in. So the last few minutes of our show each day features a resistance and residence artist holding down a weekly residency with us, helping imagine a different, more liberated world. Our resistance and residence artist this week is actor Ryan Marchand.
3: I grew up in Los Angeles, California, in the West San Fernando Valley. It's taken me a while to claim that, but I can now. I had a great time growing up. I was interested in the arts and performing from a very young age. I have one brother and my two parents, parents of immigrant families or immigrants themselves. So that definitely shaped my upbringing, especially coming up in a part of Los Angeles that isn't known for its diversity. And then I made my way to the Bay Area as a student at San Francisco State University, graduated in about 2008, moved here to San Francisco in 2004, and have been working and creating art here ever since.
1: All right, well, you sort of walked us into it, so let's go there. So you recently closed a show called In a Memory Palace. Talk about what it was about and talk about that it's in this tradition, yes? Traditional Japanese theater, no.
3: Yes, yes. I recently heard the director, Jubilith Moore, who I began training in this form with at San Francisco State University. I recently heard her say that something that really drew her to the story was that in its essence, it's about two strangers who need each other. And that's really sort of at the heart of the no tradition. Traditionally, it's a very codified tradition and stylized where there's specific roles that fulfill specific functions, but really to like essentialize it and boil it down is so much of no is about a spirit that is trapped or tethered to this world, a ghost or a spirit that's trapped or tethered to this world because of attachment to a person or a place or an event that took place, and they can't move on to the next life. And usually what happens in the no play is someone unrelated to this ghost or spirit, a traveler, usually a traveling priest, comes upon this spirit and witnesses them and hears their story. And that provides a catharsis to the spirit. So the spirit's able to pass on to the next life and continue their trajectory in the karma and all of that. It's very rooted in Buddhism and Shintoism. It's one of the longest continuously performed styles of theater in the world. I might get this wrong, but like 14th century around there. So sort of what we think of as the medieval era. So like, again, at its essence, it's like people needing to be heard and hearing each other. And I think that's a really beautiful it's a really beautiful thing, and also something that we don't have a lot of. And I think one thing that's really beautiful about the no is it doesn't necessarily proselytize, or it doesn't say, you know, for instance, there's plays that center around warrior spirits who are trapped, who are, reflect on their time as a warrior. And the play isn't to say you're a bad person because you're a warrior or what have you. It's really a reflection and meditation on all of the things that that encompassed, all of the horrors, all of the heroism, all of the, you know, all of the spectrum of the humanity that, that goes into that and what that means. And so it's a really reflective form. And it's like very, it's like ancient and old, but also contemporary in some way.
1: Today, Ryan, is July 30th. So we're, listeners, I'm recording this with Ryan on July 30th, and where TPS, temporary protective status for Haitians in this country, ends. It ended today. There's already headlines about mass firings that happened today. ICE moving, you know, they've through communities today. And this, there's this conversation, right, about this, for so among some of us, people are paying attention about the conditions that people will be returned to. Can we start with just your general reflections on this day?
3: Yeah, I saw a recent headline that said something like, as TPS prepares to end 350,000 people's protection, ICE is preparing for raids. And the rest of the headline was that medical professionals fear a shortage of caretakers. And so just the thought that, like, A, the lie that was fed to us about this targeting, quote unquote, the worst among the worst of us. And B, not that any, like, every life is valuable, whether you're a caretaker or not, but just the notion that this is a population in the Miami area that my cousin, my Haitian cousin, is a urologist there. It's the Haitian population that props up an entire sector of an industry of elder care and caretaking and nursing in general. And like cutting off our nose to spite that, like, I'm just sort of at a loss of words at the horror and atrocity. And as you said, the scariest part must be thinking about what people are going to be sent back to and the way that those are conditions that we created in the first place.
1: That was the voice of resistance and resonance artist this week, actor Ryan Marchand. 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Got commentary, criticism, or praise? 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A huge thanks to the squad. Our producer is Deanna Martinez. Our engineer is Rod Akil, in for Kirsten Thomas. Our show theme music is from the homie Steve Raskin of Fort Knox 5. Palestine Post theme music by Palestinian American artist Eccentric. Resistance and Resonance theme music, Black Smoke, by Kenny Brooks and Alphabet Soup. Alphabet Soup's going to be in the Ivory Room, y'all, on September 14th for you fans. Your host is me, Kat Brooks. If you're on the other side of the walls and want to send a letter, you can write to Law and Disorder, care of Kat Brooks, KPFA 1929, Martin Luther King Jr. Way, Berkeley, California, 94704. We will occasionally read your letters on the air. Take care of yourself. Take care of each other. Democracy Now's up next at 9 o'clock.

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4: Good morning. It's Monday, August 3rd, 2026. This is Upfront. I'm Brian Edwards-Tiger. On today's show, we'll start with John Pfeffer, the Director of Foreign Policy and Focus, and take stock of the new developments in Russia's war in Ukraine. Ukraine increasingly targeting Russia's equivalent of Amazon, striking vast, sprawling warehouses for a company called Wildberries. We'll talk about why, what it might mean about the Ukrainian war strategy. In the second half of our program, it's Corona Calls with Dr. John Swartzberg. We'll take stock of the summer surge of COVID. In California, we're seeing higher levels of COVID in sewage than we did during the peak month of the winter. We'll also talk about the recent assaults on Anthony Fauci. All that and more coming up next after the news.
5: I'm Max Pringle with these headlines. Two Republican senators who threatened to block acting Attorney General Todd Blanche's bid to lead the Justice Department say they will vote to advance his nomination, ending an impasse over plans to create a fund to compensate allies of President Trump who say they've been politically persecuted. The statement from Republican Senator John Cornyn and Tom Tillis came after Blanche issued an order late Sunday formally rescinding the $1.8 billion so-called anti-weaponization fund to compensate people who say they were unfairly prosecuted by the Justice Department. Cornyn and Tillis had said they would not support Blanche's nomination without written confirmation that the fund is rescinded. Canada's second-largest airline, WestJet, has agreed to a tentative agreement with flight attendants to end a strike that led to hundreds of flight cancellations and thousands of stranded passengers. The union, representing the flight attendants, said today that if the deal's ratified, the agreement will provide for a duty period premium that recognizes more of the work cabin crew are required to perform and increases compensation for that work. The union, CUPE 8125, said that flight attendants will be returning to work now that the strike's over. The tentative agreement still faces a ratification vote. President Trump has announced new talks to wind down the war in Iran starting today. He said he's holding off on massive strikes at the urging of Gulf allies. Iranian state media says Tehran is not currently negotiating with the U.S. Trump has had a pattern of announcing major strikes and then calling them off over the past few weeks, only to launch strikes anyway. The abrupt shifts have been a defining feature of the five-month war that has upended global markets and sent the prices of fuel and other basic goods soaring. The U.S. and Israel launched a war against Iran over stalled negotiations on the country's nuclear program and its support for proxy groups operating in the Middle East. Hungary and other European countries are working to conserve electricity as lower water levels on the Danube River threaten power plants. Persistent drought and heat waves have reduced the river's levels, impacting Hungary's Pax nuclear plant, which is on the brink of shutdown. Pablo Gutierrez reports from Budapest.
6: There's four reactors in that power plant at Pax, and they need the water from the Danube to cool the reactors so they can function. So last week, they were operating at around a 10% capacity. That is very, very serious. As Prime Minister Peter Mayer said, the next 5 days are going to be crucial. He has asked some of the major companies to reduce their consumption.
5: That's Pablo Gutierrez. Myanmar's military government says detained former leader Aung San Suu Kyi has met with the International Committee of the Red Cross's representative in the capital today and a rare moment of contact with the outside world. Accompanying the announcement were two photographs showing the Nobel laureate shaking hands with the ICRC's representatives to Myanmar. The military government said the meeting was held today, but did not disclose the location of the meeting or provide details about what was discussed. Suu Kyi was detained in February 2021 when the army seized power from her elected government. The ICRC confirmed one of its delegates did visit Suu Kyi today. The federal government is proposing potentially steep cuts to water used by California, Arizona, and Nevada. It's a major step toward figuring out the management of the dwindling Colorado River. The river provides water to states throughout the West, including drinking water and water for agriculture, industrial, and municipal uses. Colorado State University climate scientist Brad Udall told PBS that major urban centers and agricultural concerns both rely on water from the river.
2: You have large municipalities like Phoenix, which is 40% dependent on Colorado River water, or Tucson, perhaps 80% dependent, or Los Angeles, 25% dependent, that frankly can't take a back seat to agriculture. You can't have 500 farmers taking water from 5 million people in Phoenix. It just won't work politically. It makes no sense economically.
5: The forthcoming two-year federal plan is more in line with the cuts proposed by the states for the next 2 years. The federal government will ultimately have to certify its plan in a forthcoming record of decision. Light winds and lower temperatures are in the forecast to help firefighters with wildfires in eastern Washington state that have forced the evacuation of 60,000 people in the Spokane area. The fires have destroyed at least 600 homes, businesses, and other structures. The fires have burned more than 12 square miles around Spokane, the state's second largest city. Officials said Sunday that 390 square miles have burned across Washington state. They've been among dozens of fires across the western U.S. No deaths have yet been reported from the fires in the Spokane area. The California Democratic Party has endorsed a billionaire tax on the November ballot. Governor Newsom, other state Democratic elected officials, and major labor unions have come out against it. The party's executive board narrowly voted to back the measure after earlier votes to endorse it and remain neutral failed. L.A. Congresswoman Maxine Waters encouraged key yes votes to get Proposition 40 over the finish line at the San Diego board meeting of the party over the weekend. Backers say the measure will raise $100 billion to help fund health care. Nevada voting rights advocates are planning to protest President Trump's so-called SAVE Act voting rights legislation ahead of his planned visit to Las Vegas this week. Suzanne Potter reports.
7: Trump has been pushing Congress to pass the SAVE Act, which would change the way Americans register to vote. People would have to register in person and bring proof of citizenship, like a birth certificate or passport. Brian Lemick is executive director of Defend the Vote Action Fund, the advocacy arm of the left-leaning political action committee Defend the Vote. He says the SAVE Act is a ploy to keep large numbers of people away from the polls.
8: Donald Trump's goal here is to prevent people from voting so that he can hold on to power and so Republicans can hold on to power. The bill is really just part of a larger plan to take over our elections, clumped in with the vote by mail and voting gerrymandering.
7: Mr. Trump says the changes are necessary to prevent non-citizens from voting. 2 weeks ago, Homeland Security Secretary Mark Wayne Mullen claimed that almost 16,000 non-citizens may be registered to vote in Nevada. That figure is disputed by Secretary of State Francisco Aguilar, who wrote back asking for proof. Congresswoman Susie Lee says she supports Question 7 on Nevada's ballot this fall, which would require people to show ID at the polls. But she opposes the SAVE Act, saying it would force millions of Americans to spend time and money to register to vote.
9: The requirement that you have to be in person to register to vote disenfranchises many people who lack the transportation. In Nevada, some people would have to travel up to 2 hours each way.
7: In addition, women who have changed their name after marriage would have to get an affidavit to register to vote or get a passport, which costs $165. President Trump has said the SAVE Act should be the Senate's top priority before the midterm election and has refused to sign other bills unless it passes. For Nevada News Service, I'm Suzanne Potter.
5: Printed books are being cut apart and scanned to train large language models that are crucial in developing AI. Court records from a lawsuit against Anthropic revealed millions of books have already been destroyed. More from Catherine Carley.
10: The company called it Project Panama with a goal to destructively scan all the books in the world, and it purchased them in bulk orders from booksellers online. Ken Gloss is the owner of Brattle Bookshop in Boston. He says he's heard of AI companies needing more books, but he doesn't want to control what people buy.
11: If there's another use, that's more up to them, and I would not in any way want to get involved in asking, what are you going to do with this?
10: Gloss says the image of books being cut apart for scanning reminds people of book burning, but he notes books are recycled or disposed of every day. I'm Catherine Carley.
5: The Trump administration is planning to overhaul the Head Start program. Two people familiar with the deliberations told the Associated Press that the Republican administration's proposed changes could significantly reduce the preschool program's quality standards. Head Start was established in the 1960s and is a key early education program for low-income children. Those are the Pacifica headlines. I'm Max Pringle.
12: The show is Up Front. My name is Brian Edwards Tiegert. We're going to turn, as we do at the start of most weeks, to new developments concerning Russia's war in Ukraine. Our guest is John Pfeffer, the Director of Foreign Policy and Focus. Good morning.
13: Today.
12: Only caught the end of that, but I think you were asking how I was doing today. It seems unfair after a summer weekend, John, to have the alarm go off at 5:30, which is when I start my work here. How are you?
13: I'm fine. I don't have to get up quite so early in the morning. So yeah, my weekend merges into my work week with greater harmony.
12: One of the smallest injustices anyone has to confront in this world. I wanted to take stock of where things stand between Russia and Ukraine right now. The headlines over the weekend, the military headlines, were of escalating attacks by Ukraine on warehouses of this company that gets shorthanded as Russia's Amazon, Wildberries, where apparently the vast sprawling warehouses and distribution centers are pretty soft targets for Ukrainian drones who've been able to hit them at very large distances and start fires that destroy a lot of economic value. How do we understand this as part of a military strategy?
13: Well, there's some controversy over how much Wildberries is actually involved in the Russian campaign. It doesn't sell like tanks, it doesn't sell even guns, but it does sell materials that the military can use, and indeed it has been a site that people go to in order to supply soldiers on the front line. So, for instance, there will be a request for clothing or for gear that can be used on the front line, and it'll go through Wildberries, and people will send it to their loved ones or to their friends and so forth. For a while there was an advertisement basically on the Wildberry site that said, we are supporting the war effort or anything for the war effort. They've subsequently taken that down. They've also banned their employees from bringing in cell phones, or at least cell phones that can take pictures into the warehouse, because they fear that there is some information leak here in terms of both material that could be useful for the targeting of Wildberries, but also the impact of the strikes on Wildberries. In other words, the fires, the destruction that takes place as a result of the Ukrainian attacks. I think, in general, the Ukrainian strategy is a warning to any Russian firm, especially large Russian firms that are engaged in the war effort to say, look, you know, you are not immune from attack as well, even if you think of yourself as being largely a civilian outfit.
12: So the fact that Wildberries may be used to supply frontline troops, which makes sense because reportedly a lot of basic things like first aid supplies and food are being supplied by members of Russian troops' families, mm-hmm. Not the Russian military. That strikes me as something that would be the legal window dressing on attacks being carried out for other reasons, maybe to maximize economic pain for Russia.
13: There definitely is a desire to up economic pain, especially in this month of August. The month of August is a sad month for Russians. A lot of terrible things seem to happen in August in Russian/Soviet history. There was the coup that led eventually to the collapse of the Soviet Union. There were alleged terrorist attacks that took place in August. There was the Kursk submarine that went down in August. So August is perhaps a month that Ukraine thinks it can kind of stir up these memories among the Russian population, perhaps suggests that there is an opportunity for transformation inside Russia, obviously transformation that is coming on the heels of the collapse of the Putin government. So anything that can really increase the economic pain that Russian citizens are feeling, on top of course, the gas shortages as a result of Ukrainian attacks on refineries, on top of attacks on Crimea, a vacation spot for Russians, in addition to being a key military installation. Just all of this taken together is Ukraine's effort to really push hard in the month of August before the Russian elections, before anticipated increases in Russian recruitment, before the winter sets in and anticipated Russian attacks on Ukrainian energy infrastructure.
12: Sorry to keep focusing on Wildberries, but it is a wild feature of news developments in 2026 that the equivalent of Amazon is becoming a war target. There was a statement by the head of one of Ukraine's new arms manufacturers, Firepoint, that Wildberries is being targeted in part because it is heavily controlled with the state-owned bank, VTB. Apparently, Wildberries is one of the biggest borrowers in the Russian economy. And the implications of the statement, if I understood it correctly, was that Ukraine's strategy might be to cause a bank collapse in addition to just big business losses.
13: It's an interesting theory. I don't really know if I'm not in a position to be able to evaluate it. I do think that one of Ukraine's strategies is to increase the heat in the financial sector, to push money out of Russia, to make it more likely that oligarchs, that major enterprise owners, park their money elsewhere, and that will increase economic uncertainty within Russia. Will also send a signal to folks outside of Russia that this is not a safe place to send money, to send investment, to send capital. And that would be a message, of course, being sent, say, to China, which is one of the few countries that actually is investing in Russia at this point. I think Ukraine definitely picks its targets very smartly. It has to, because it doesn't have an unlimited number of drones to fire at Russian targets. Another kind of important window that might be closing, and again, I'm shifting this slightly away from Wildberries, but is that for a period of time when Starlink was not available for Russians because it had been cut off, the Russians have been scrambling to get satellites up into the atmosphere in order to be able to target Ukrainian positions more effectively. They have, at the moment, a limited window of, I think, a couple hours a day in order to effectively target. But they're scrambling to get the satellites up there, and the expectation is that they will be able to get coverage sometime in the fall. So it's terrible the kind of costs that Russian attacks are inflicting on Ukraine at the moment, but those could get even more serious. So again, I think Ukraine is very conscious that it has a number of different windows that are open right at the moment that could close, and it wants to have maximum impact during this, at least when we're talking about satellites and satellite coverage, in this kind of moment of asymmetrical advantage that Ukraine enjoys.
12: I hadn't read about this. So Russia is trying to create its own network of low Earth orbital satellites for internet in remote places like Starlink?
13: Mm-hmm, that's correct. And you know, this is important for the targeting, for drone targeting inside Ukraine. And, you know, this is an advantage that Ukraine has been pressing. I mean, one of the reasons why it has been so successful in hitting selected targets inside Russia, whereas Russia's attacks on Ukraine have been less targeted, more indiscriminate. That's why we hear about all of these attacks on what seem to be irrelevant targets, or at least from a military standpoint, a church, for instance, or a UNESCO site, or civilian skyscrapers, you know, apartment buildings. So, yeah, that advantage that Ukraine enjoys right now could disappear sometime in the fall.
12: All right, let's move to Capitol Hill. Apparently, the Senate has decided the way they would like to mark the passing of Lindsey Graham is by passing a bill that purports to crack down on Russia by vastly increasing Donald Trump's power to impose sanctions on countries that buy things from Russia, mostly that buy oil and gas from Russia. It sailed through. It was a bipartisan vote. I think 86 votes in favor. The defectors were Democrats who didn't want to increase Donald Trump's discretionary power to ramp up sanctions. And it won't get through the House soon because they're on recess, but seems like it will get through at some point. How much juice is left to squeeze out of ramped up sanctions and secondary sanctions targeting Russia?
13: Well, there's a lot of juice in the secondary sanctions realm. Primary sanctions against Russia, that might be tough to close those holes. But secondary sanctions, yeah. I mean, you can throw a lot of pain in the direction of China and India, the principal importers of Russian crude, as well as some other places, including European countries that have relied on Russian natural gas. So yeah, and Trump, of course, needs no it's no reason really to impose tariffs if he wants to. Originally, this bill would have authorized him to impose as much as a 500% tariff, which is actually kind of unbelievable, but it's been reduced, I think, to about a 100% tariff, should he decide to do so. But will he do so? I mean, that's the key issue. At the moment, you know, China and the United States have a kind of wary ceasefire. I mean, there's still some back and forth over

0: Giving the president the authority, of course, it does not mean that the president will take that authority. And the Democrats are understandably wary about giving the president more authority because, of course, he's been scrambling to find justifications, legal justifications, for blanket tariffs that he's applied in the past. Right now, he's fallen back on violations of child labor and slave labor involved in the manufacturing process, and that likely will be shot down by the courts, just as his last attempt was shot down by the courts. So to give him blanket authority to use this, whether it applies to Russia or not, or only glancingly applies to Russia, the Democrats are understandably wary about doing that.
1: Right. I am always a bit uncertain about how much Donald Trump wants to actually impose tariffs on Chinese goods and how much he wants to be just seen as fighting for tariffs on Chinese goods. When he's tried to go to the mat, getting in a trade war with a country as important to U.S. industrial supply chains as China is, has seemed to promise really bad fallout in the U.S. economy.
0: Oh, absolutely. And indeed, at their last meeting, basically the two sides came to an agreement that that they are connected economically. And now that might seem like an obvious thing. Most of your listeners would be like, yeah, of course, the United States and China are dependent on one another economically. Just look around your house and see how many goods you have that come from China. And yet, since Trump's first term, kind of increasingly bipartisan consensus has emerged that the United States should de-link its economy from China and go to some great extent and possible self-damage to do so. But at this meeting in the spring between Donald Trump and Xi Jinping, the two countries essentially agreed that they're going to continue business as usual, i.e., China's going to continue to buy a lot of agricultural goods from the United States, plus a bunch of airplanes, and the United States will continue to send a lot of goods to China, including all but the most advanced computer chips. And in order to kind of
1: GPUs, the chips that are used to build artificial intelligence models.
0: That's correct. Correct. So those would be NVIDIA's chips, which, those are graphic processing units. They were used initially for video gaming, but have been adapted for artificial intelligence applications. And at the moment, China doesn't have the capacity to make its own chips. However, it is currently involved in a kind of Apollo moonshot program to build the machines that can build that can manufacture those chips, and likely will have them by 2030. So this is kind of the window within which the Trump administration is operating. It knows that China doesn't have these chips, and it knows that it cannot beef up or accelerate mining here in the United States to get the rare earth elements necessary to power everything, basically, computers, cars, and advanced jet fighters. These are the, of course, very powerful magnets that rare earth elements go into that then go into these other products. And we simply cannot erase China's advantage, either by ourselves or with the help of allies or semi-allies and mineral agreements. And so that's the kind of key asymmetry that is currently operating, and which is pushing both sides to basically negotiate a ceasefire in the economic realm.
1: China also seems to be weathering the closure of the Strait of Hormuz, the damage to Russia's oil extraction and refining infrastructure, the global spike in oil prices, much better than even the U.S., which is an oil exporter. Like, there's considerable political fallout here. China's barely blinked.

0: Of course, they're not going to have much in the way of political fallout, since that's not how people express their discontent in China. But they do have a good amount of reserves they can fall back on to cushion, the short-term pinch in oil supplies. They, of course, can also turn to Russia to import. But they have other sources that they can turn to. It's certainly affecting the Chinese economy, and China worries about the impact on the global economy. Obviously, if there is a downturn in spending as a result of increased oil prices and the impact of increased oil prices across the global economy on plastics, on fertilizer, food, etc., that's going to be a problem for the Chinese economy because people are not going to be buying Chinese goods. So, yeah, they're weathering the crisis in the short term. I'm sure they are cheered by the fact that the Trump administration decided yet again not to bomb Iran back to the Stone Age. But I think they're concerned more generally about any potential future restrictions on the Strait of Hormuz and their own access to Middle East oil.
1: But as far as I understand it, China's the principal explanation for why oil prices haven't gone up more than they have. Like, China had stockpiled immense reserves before the U.S. attacked Iran, has been drawing them down, but also rapidly transitioning as much of economy as of its domestic economy as it can away from fossil fuels. The Chinese electric car industry is like one of the clear winners from the U.S. war in Iran.
0: Oh, absolutely. And China just unveiled its sodium ion battery in an EV, which will transform the EV market tremendously as we move away from lithium ion batteries and their dependence on critical minerals. And of course, China is, yes, exporting a huge amount more of solar panels, wind turbines, etc. Unfortunately, as much as China rolls out its sustainable or renewable energy domestically, the increase in demand for electricity means that it continues to be highly dependent on oil, natural gas, and coal, especially coal, which is kind of the worst of the carbon emission culprits. And this is upwards of, 80+% of the economy is still, or the productive economy is still reliant on electricity that is generated by fossil fuels inside China. So, yeah, it's doing well relative to other countries as a result of this, the war in Iran, but it still is heavily dependent on fossil fuels.
1: John Pfeffer, we'll leave it there for this week. Thank you so much.
0: Thanks for having me on the show.
1: John Pfeffer is the Director of Foreign Policy and Focus. He joins us most Mondays at the start of the program to discuss new developments concerning Russia's war in Ukraine and their ramifications around the world. Coming up in the second half of our program, it's Corona Calls with Dr. John Swartzberg, where we talk about the infectious diseases that upend our world time and again. This week, we're going to take on the public attacks on Anthony Fauci across last week. And also take stock of the state of the summer surge in COVID cases and sewage sampling levels. That's all coming up next.
2: Veteran Black liberation organizer and co-founder of the League of Revolutionary Black Workers, Jerome Scott, on organizing.
3: It takes years of study. What we're talking about as an organizer is that we're developing as social scientists that want to change the world. And therefore, we have to understand capitalism, the system in which this world is organized around today. If we don't understand capitalism, there's no way we can be the best organizer that we can be. When you want to do political education to understand capitalism, you also have to understand the company that you're working for, the neighborhood that you live in. If you're going to understand the corporation, you have to do the same kind of deep dive in that corporation that we do in capitalism as a system. If you want to be a great organizer, you have to understand the necessity of political education. You have to understand this world as it really is and not like people pretend it to be.
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1: The show is up front. My name's Brian Edwards Teeker. We're going to turn, as we do most weeks at this time, to new developments in the world of COVID-19 and other infectious diseases. Our guest is Dr. John Swartzberg, clinical professor emeritus of infectious diseases at UC Berkeley School of Public Health. Good morning, Dr. Swartzberg.
5: Good morning.
1: I want to start with the state of the summer surge. I was taking a look at the public health dashboard for California on aggregate COVID levels in wastewater samples. And the levels now, although while they're still low by historic standards, are higher than they got to at any point over the past winter and still trending upward on the chart. How concerned are you about a summer surge in cases at this point?
5: Well, I'm concerned that we're seeing more cases and not just people getting sick, staying at home, but more cases that require emergency room visits and some hospitalizations. We're starting to see an uptick in hospitalizations as well. But as you framed it, Brian, the numbers are still very low. So it's very difficult to predict whether these numbers are going to continue to rise over the remainder of the summer. And if they do rise, at what slope or what rate? It's very unlikely we're going to see anything like what we've seen in through 2023 and spilling into 2024. But we may see many more cases. I think the way I'm looking at it, Brian, is that there's more COVID out there now. Still not a lot, but there's more. And people should be a little more careful now to avoid getting sick. I think that is what we can glean from the numbers right now. Obviously, we have to continue to look at the data as it comes in over the next few weeks. But that's, I think, the standing right now. Fortunately, we're not seeing much RSV. It's not RSV season. And we're not seeing much influenza. It's not influenza season. So the bad guy in the neighborhood is SARS-CoV-2, COVID.
1: I guess, right, from a health system capacity point of view, it's good to have a summer disease wave that is separate from the influenza-like illness wave we typically see every winter.
5: That's right. We'll start to see influenza in our community typically in November, late-ish November, often right around Thanksgiving time, and it typically will peak in late January. Mid-January, sometimes early January. So January is typically a bad month. February is typically a bad month. And then gets better in March and April. And then we're really into the late spring where influenza typically is not a problem, serious problem.
1: What do you think are reasonable precautions to take at this point, given the COVID levels we're seeing?
5: Sure. I think that for people are not well, let's say travel or big occasions in one category and then just daily life in another. For travel and big vacations coming up, I think being more careful right now makes a lot of sense. So that translates into the airports, trains, buses. A mask is easy to wear and is going to give you significant protection. On the airplane, certainly while the plane is on the tarmac where you're not having good exchanges, preferably just wear the mask throughout the plane ride. If we're talking about more day-by-day events, then I think when you're going out to a restaurant, we've got really warm weather right now. There's every reason to eat outside. Why eat inside? So I think that's a choice you can make to give yourself significant protection, because being outdoors, we've learned through the COVID pandemic and we've learned with influenza, the solution is the dilution of air of the virus into the air outside. So being outside, eating outside would make a lot more sense. in events, if you have the choice between indoor or outdoor, always pick outdoor. So those are some of the things that I'm thinking about right now.
1: Which is an easy choice in the summer. I saw one writer raising the prospect that COVID may be setting into a seasonality pattern where its principal annual wave is in the summer. Certainly that looks like the pattern this year is shaping up into. What would that change in terms of public health planning? Would it possibly make sense to switch the push for annual vaccination from the fall to the spring?
5: It sure would. But I think it's too early to make that, to arrive at that conclusion. I think we need a few more years under our belt to know how this virus is going to behave in terms of its mutations going forward and how our vaccines are going to protect us at this time and going forward. So clearly we've seen a pattern of a winter and summer surges, but we've also seen surges in the spring and in the fall, not in the last couple of years, but we've seen that earlier on in the pandemic. So how this virus is going to establish itself with the human population, I think remains a very big question mark. But your question is really interesting. What if this really is primarily a summer virus? Well, the unfortunate thing, generally speaking, is that the big three, as we were talking about a moment ago, RSV, influenza, and COVID, two of those are RSV and influenza have a seasonal pattern that's been established over decades and longer. So we know when the respiratory season is for those two. It would be very unfortunate if we had to have two respiratory seasons, the late fall, winter, and then again in the summer. So I think stay tuned. It's going to be a while before we know whether there's seasonality that's been established with this virus.
1: Right at this point, we should open things up to questions from our callers. It's 1-800-958-9008 to put a question to Dr. John Swartzberg. He's clinical professor emeritus of infectious diseases at UC Berkeley School of Public Health. That is 1-800-958-9008 for your corona calls. I wanted to spend a couple minutes, Dr. Swartzberg, on political developments of the past week, which opened with Republican Senator Rand Paul releasing diaries from Anthony Fauci, the former director of the National Institute for Allergies and Infectious Diseases, that he had used his perch in the Senate to subpoena, diaries from early COVID, and closed with Fauci showing up at a Senate hearing, basically refusing to testify under the Fifth Amendment after a brief statement saying it was clear that the goal of bringing him to testify was to lay a trap that could provide the basis for prosecution based on public statements by Senator Rand Paul. Seems like a kind of horrific capstone to a career in public health. I wonder how you were feeling about it all.
5: If I had to pick one word, I'd pick very, very sad. I don't know Tony Fauci personally, although I've been at many, many meetings over the decades with him. And he's a highly respected physician, a highly respected scientist, and a highly respected administrator of science. People tend to forget his work with AIDS and how he really changed his thinking, and he changed the direction of research for AIDS and really facilitated greatly many of the diagnostics we have, and even more importantly, our therapeutics. And those efforts alone have saved countless lives of people infected with HIV. HIV was changed from a horrific and always fatal disease to a disease now that's managed and people are living normal lifespans. he deserves a lot of credit, not alone, of course, but a lot of credit for his efforts earlier on with AIDS, and that shouldn't be forgotten. His work with COVID was the work of a human being. He was informed as well as anybody in the world about what was happening with SARS-CoV-2 as it emerged in January of 2020 here in the United States. And with very little data, he was trying to give the best advice that we could give. And he did a good job in most areas, I think. But certainly in some, in retrospect, his advice was not the best. But it came from a place where he was doing the best that he could. The nefarious things attributed to him by those senators are cruel and untrue. So I'm coming back to the place where I feel very sad that someone who has devoted himself to a lifetime of trying to make people healthier, at 85 years of age, he's been skewered like he has been by the United States government. I think it's tragic.
1: 1-800-958-9008 to put a question to Dr. Swartzberg. 1-800-958-9008 for your corona calls. We have a couple lingering questions in the inbox, Dr. Swartzberg, about cyclospora and reasonable precautions to protect yourself from a summer case of enduring explosive diarrhea. Kelly in Palm Springs wrote in about a week ago, we didn't get to this in last week's segment, and says, quote, in a previous episode, Dr. Swartzberg recommended removing vegetable skin before eating. As I look at the organic cucumbers, red peppers, squash, tomatoes, carrots, and potatoes that I just purchased from the grocery store, this task seems overwhelming. I've stopped buying any type of lettuce for now, but skinning all other vegetables will add a good amount of time to meal prep. Plus, the skins are often the most nutritionally valuable parts of the plant. Did I understand Dr. Swartzberg correctly? And if yes, does he still think this is necessary?
5: Well, thanks, Kelly, for that question. I can't recall exactly what I said at that time, but I think your point's really well made, and that is a lot of the nutrition you're removing by skinning some of these vegetables. And here's how I look at it at this point in time. A lot of it's about geography. If you're living in an area where there's a large outbreak that's ongoing with cyclospora, then you have to be more careful with your food preparation. If you're living in an area like in the West, and specifically in California, where there's no outbreak of cyclospora, then I think we should just use our general principles of core prevention steps to preventing foodborne illness, and that's sufficient. Certainly, there's a risk of not eating healthy foods, and that has to be taken under consideration. So right now in California, we have fewer cases of cyclospora reported at this moment in time than we had last year. So there's not a big outbreak of cyclospora going on here. So we should go back to the core prevention steps. Wash your hands with soapy water before and after you're preparing food. Sanitize your work surfaces, your utensils and dishes that you use. That means good washing of them. Separate raw meats, poultry, seafood, and eggs away from ready-to-eat foods so they don't cross-contaminate. Cook those foods that you can cook, because that's going to kill most of the harmful germs. And keep things cool that can be kept cool in the refrigerator and not left out for long periods of time. So those are general principles to follow. If you're living in a place where there's a lot of cyclospora, that the outbreak has really reached, which it has in quite a few states, well, then I think you need to be more careful than those general principles. And what does that translate to? Well, unfortunately, we don't have a lot of science to guide us. the infectious form of this protozoan has a real thick and sticky coat. So using alcohol to clean your hands is not going to do anything. You have to use soap and water to get the protozoan off of your hands. You have to be more careful with how you're separating your foods. You have to clean things a little more carefully. But what to do about fruits and vegetables? Well, for those fruits that can be scrubbed, for example, a cantaloupe or watermelon, then scrub the outer surface before you cut into it, because when you cut into it, you're going to bring anything from the outer surface into the part that you eat. For those foods that you cannot, wash them thoroughly. There's no preparation that you can buy that's going to facilitate getting this protozoan off of your food. It's really sticky, but wash it as carefully as you can. Iceberg lettuce has clearly been implicated with the initial outbreak that continues to go on, or at least we're continuing to see cases. I'm not sure it's continuing to go on, let's say in the Michigan area and those five states in that area. In those areas, iceberg lettuce has been attributed to the outbreak, maybe avoiding that particular lettuce, but the other ones have not been attributed to the outbreak. So eating those, you can remove the outer leaf, and that would remove some of the protozoan, but we have no science to say that that really works, but that seems to be something that would make sense, again, in an area where we're having an awful lot of cyclospora. So I think that the answer to Kelly's really important question is that we have to be more nuanced in our thinking about this. First of all, we have to know where the outbreak is occurring and where it's not occurring. And please don't avoid your fruits and vegetables in California, because we're just not having an outbreak of that here. But still be careful, as you always should, with food. And if you're living in an area where that's a problem, you have to be much more vigilant. It's tough to answer this question completely, because when we look for a lot of the data to support what you can do to prevent getting cyclospora, what you can do in your kitchen, there's not a lot of science to guide us.
1: Well, hopefully that introduces some relief to Kelly and her pile of organic vegetables in Palm Springs, California. Let's go to the phone lines at 1-800-958-9008. Our first question comes from Kathy in Oakland. Good morning, Kathy.
6: Good morning. I really want to say first how much I appreciate this show, and I've been listening since the beginning of the pandemic, and I think you two are truly a wonderful public service. And I'm one of the people who thought she was never going to get COVID, because I haven't had it. But 2 weeks ago, I traveled with a couple of friends by car to the Monterey Peninsula, and they had both had COVID the week before we traveled. And they tested negative right before we left on the trip, and we wore masks in the car on the way. But then we got careless, and we're spending about a week together. In close quarters, eating together. And by the end of the week, I tested positive for COVID. And now I've been home for a week. I'm now testing negative for COVID, but I still have a bad cough and a sore throat. And so I'm reluctant to expose the rest of my friends to me, because I think that I got COVID from people who had already started testing negative. Is that possible?
5: Well, thanks for your comments, Kathy. I'm sorry you got COVID. I can certainly hear how nasal you are right now.
6: Yes.
5: I think the guidelines for when to come out of your self-isolation really rest on some of the things you've already been doing, and that is time and testing. Time-wise, 10 days. Very few people are contagious after that. Very few people who are otherwise don't have serious underlying conditions, that is not immunocompromised, tend to stop shedding the virus by 10 days. But some people, it's a bell-shaped curve, and some people will continue to shed it a little bit longer. The PCR test that is done is the one that's so sensitive, great for diagnosing the infection, but too sensitive in the sense that you can have a positive PCR test for weeks and sometimes even longer after your infection, but you're not contagious. So the test that I suspect you did was the antigen test, the rapid antigen test that you do at home. And that test correlates pretty well with whether or not you're continuing to shed the virus. So if you're out to 10 days, which it sounds like you probably are close to that, and you're testing negative with the home antigen test, then it's very unlikely you're contagious and coming out of isolation, self-isolation is reasonable. There's one caveat to what I was just saying. Everything in medicine has a nuance. And the nuance here is that you want to make sure that you're not going to be around, or you're going to be more careful if you're going to be around people who are at high risk for having a bad outcome. That is, if you fall into the categories of elderly, especially 75 and over, but even 65 and over, if you fall into the category of being immunocompromised, or some of the other risk factors like heart disease or chronic lung disease or diabetes, you want to be a little more careful around those folks. And so sort of drag your feet before getting together with them. But it sounds like, from what you're describing, the fact that you're still congested and the fact that you're still coughing doesn't mean you're shedding the virus. So if you're testing negative, it's been more than 10 days, being out and about seems reasonable. But if you're going to be around people who are at higher risk, wear a mask for a while longer. I don't know exactly what I mean by a while longer, sorry, but wear a good mask like an N95 if you're going to be around people at higher risk.
1: Dr. Swartzberg, Kathy's story seems to get at a kind of important factor when assessing risk, which is that most of the advice about when it's safe to stop isolating is based on the intensity of the exposure you would present to someone else. In Kathy's case, she had a very long duration exposure to these two friends she took a road trip with. So even if they were shedding a minuscule amount of virus, the risk of her getting infected over the accumulated exposure to that minuscule amount of shed virus might have been much higher than what people are modeling public health advice on, which is, you know, do you pose a threat to someone you're around during an hour-long shopping trip in the grocery store?
5: That's a wonderful point, Brian. That's another nuance to this issue. So I really appreciate you bringing that up. Contagion, I spent 50 years being an infectious disease specialist, and I still find it remarkable how little we understand about contagion. We understand a lot more than we previously did, but there's still so much more to understand. I remember it was not that long ago. I think, Brian, you were telling us that you were taking a walk outside, a hike outside, and that's how you got COVID. So all of these guidelines were given.
1: My friend disputes this. The timeline does not, in his estimation, work.
5: Okay.
1: So it is still a contested set of facts.
5: All right. But it is the point that these are general guidelines and they're soft around the surface. So using your own internal judgment, it becomes incredibly important. You want to do the best you can for yourself and you want to do the best you can for the people around you.
1: Doesn't hurt to err on the side of caution. All right, Dr. Swartzberg, we've run out of time, so apologies to the people who are still in our phone lines. And thank you for your story, Kathy. Dr. Swartzberg, thank you for spending another Monday morning with us.
5: You're welcome. Thank you.
1: Dr. John Swartzberg is Clinical Professor Emeritus of Infectious Diseases at UC Berkeley School of Public Health. He joins us most Mondays after 7:30 news headlines to go over new developments in the world of COVID-19. 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That'll do it for Upfront this morning. 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Our producer is Kimya Akbari. Our engineer is Radha Keel, sitting in for Kirsten Thomas. My name is Brian Edwards-Tiekert. Stay up, stay tuned.
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12: Welcome to the Ralph Nader Radio Hour. I'm Steve Scrovan, and it's just me today. We're doing something a little different. Last week, Ralph, along with our constitutional law expert Bruce Fine, organized another symposium in Washington, D.C. on impeaching Donald Trump. On today's program, we are going to play you highlights from that symposium with eight of the participants, each of whom are going to give listeners their perspective on why Donald Trump should be impeached, even before the midterm elections. You'll be hearing from the ethics chief, from the George W. Bush administration, Richard Painter, from the constitutional law professor, Erwin Chemerinsky, pollster Celinda Lake, the Cato Institute's Doug Bandow, and many more. So let's get right to it with an introduction from Ralph.
13: We convened today as the second symposium on the impeachment of Donald Trump and his removal from office. The first one was on April 8th at the Rayburn Building, and it was covered by C-SPAN for anyone who's interested in listening to the presentations. The presentations today will make the constitutional case, the political case, and the civic case for impeachment of Trump and his removal from office. There is no greater daily contributor, evidentially, to his own impeachment than Donald J. Trump. One thing is certain, it's only going to get worse with Donald J. Trump's fascist dictatorship. Much worse domestically and abroad. Much worse with violence, corruption, and suppression. Trump himself said in July 2019, with Article 2, I can do whatever I want as president. The Supreme Court in 2024 gave him, in effect, immunity for his official acts undefined from any criminal prosecution. He has behaved accordingly. He has moved very fast to entrench dictatorial powers starting right on January 20, 2025. By April 2025, former federal district judge and Harvard Law professor Nancy Gertner said that what Trump was engaging in was a coup d'etat. Indeed, the rhetoric from many Democratic leaders has not kept up with the horror and the urgency of what he is inflicting on America and the American people. He has moved very, very quickly to develop a fascist dictatorship embodying a kleptocratic corporate state that is marked by non-regulation, tax cuts for the wealthy, and tax escapes for the wealthy and major corporations, and as well as expanded corporate welfare in the midst of personal and institutional two-way bribery and extortion. It's very important to punctuate the seriousness of what he's already done. Indeed, if the founders who signed the Declaration of Independence were to come back today, I think it's fair to say not one would oppose impeachment and removal. That is why they gave Congress the impeachment authority, to avoid any future King George and any future wannabe tyrant, monarch, or dictatorship.
12: Thank you, Ralph. Now we're going to hear from Celinda Lake, who is a political strategist and president of Lake Research Partners.
7: What I love about polling is conventional wisdom is wrong about 90% of the time, plus or minus 5%. Beltway conventional wisdom is wrong about 100% of the time, plus or minus 5%. So everybody knows impeachment's unpopular. No, it's not. It's very popular. A majority of people support it. Everyone knows that it'll energize the other side. No, the other side, to the extent they're going to be energized, they're already energized. We need to energize our side. We need to get our people out to vote. And they have a choice, and they showed us that choice in 2024. Millions and millions of Democrats stayed home in 2024 in battleground states because they thought they had nothing to vote for. Everyone knows it's very volatile. No, it's not. Attitudes about impeachment track with job performance. I don't think there's anything the president can do to improve his job performance right now. And he's only got 100 days left, 100 days of things that will probably take his job performance down. And finally, everybody knows that nobody understands impeachment. Well, frankly, voters understand it better than a lot of elected officials, and they can volunteer a lot of grounds for impeachment. So yet again, one of the reasons I love being a pollster, conventional wisdom is wrong. The voters are way ahead of the public, and let's go energize them by talking about this.
12: That was Celinda Lake. Now we turn to Suparna Reddy, senior counsel at Free Speech for the People, one of the lead organizers of the Impeach Trump movement.
14: Let's set the ground. Trump should have been impeached on day one, based on his violations of the domestic and foreign emoluments clauses when he refused to divest from his business interests around the world prior to taking his oath of office, and based on his corrupt campaign practices in the 2024 election. But he wasn't. Since then, he has committed a series of impeachable offenses against the United States, our Constitution, and the people of this country. He has made us complicit in war crimes, in crimes against humanity, in crimes against our own people. He has undermined the judiciary, usurped power from Congress, and turned our Department of Justice and law enforcement agencies into partisan weapons targeting Trump's political opponents and those who speak out against him. Let us be clear. Congress should impeach and remove Trump for each and every one of these hundreds of offenses. And we have a duty to record his every abuse of power. But in the process, we should not miss the forest for the trees. Trump is intentionally and systematically dismantling our democratic institutions to consolidate his own power and line his own pockets. The framers designed a constitution with defenses against tyranny, but these defenses only work if the checks and balances remain intact, and if politicians and the public officials who make up Congress and the courts uphold their oaths and stand up for our constitution. Trump's impeachable offenses are wide-ranging and numerous. We at Free Speech for People have documented more than 25 categories of offenses. But today, I will be focusing on the ways in which Trump is attacking our First Amendment freedoms of expression, speech, press, and association. And I will discuss the ways in which these attacks further his larger goals to strategically dismantle our democracy and establish an authoritarian regime under his command. As Frederick Douglass noted, freedom of speech, of all rights, is the dread of tyrants. It is the right which they first of all strike down. Trump has not hesitated to attack the freedom of speech. He's gone after political opponents, arresting and threatening to arrest people like Governor Gavin Newsom, Senator Alex Padilla, and New York Mayor Ross Baraka. He's attacked prominent critics, including late show comedians like Stephen Colbert and Jimmy Kimmel, by trying and succeeding in getting their shows canceled, even if temporarily. As an ancillary attack on the freedom of speech, Trump is attacking the press to control how information is disseminated. He has weaponized the FCC to threaten news networks to stay in line or risk having their licenses revoked. He is arresting journalists and controlling who gets to hear executive briefings. He is using one of his favorite bullying tactics, meritless lawsuits, to bring media companies in line, all while pocketing undeserved millions through so-called settlements with companies whose financial well-being he has significant control over. Through his control of merger approvals, Trump is clearing the way for companies he has corrupt relationships with, like Skydance, to expand their media empires and aggregate their monopoly power over news. All of this helps him more easily control the major press in our country. These profit-driven media executives are complicit in chasing more dollars in exchange for harm to democracy. Trump's approach to media control also shows how his punishment of dissent goes hand in hand with his purchase of loyalty. Trump has created an unprecedented culture of corruption that enriches business leaders who support his regime. In exchange for large donations and personal financial benefits, he is basically selling pardons to his supporters, all of whom were found or pled guilty of serious corruption crimes. Trump's crypto businesses, which have enriched him by nearly $2 billion, create an easy mechanism for those seeking his favor to enrich him through pay-to-play schemes. In this environment, press freedom becomes just another victim in the art of the deal. The front lines of Trump's assault on freedom of speech go beyond boardrooms to the streets themselves, where he is violently suppressing the voices of people on the ground. Law enforcement and military units under his command harass, abuse, assault, and detain nonviolent civilian protesters, while his prosecutors bring politically motivated criminal charges against them. He has issued orders to target people for arrest and prosecution solely because of their speech, beliefs, or associations. And in his immigration operations, he has unlawfully arrested, detained, and canceled the visas and green cards of people specifically because they support causes he doesn't like. This highlights a second important feature of Trump's authoritarian playbook and a familiar strategy of tyrants across history and continents. Trump has co-opted ICE and CPB as his own personal secret police to suppress dissent and spread fear. They serve him, not the American public. These officers, emboldened by Trump's confidence in them, are operating with total impunity while armed with military-grade weapons. These agencies control vast sums of taxpayer dollars, which they then use to terrorize those very same taxpayers. In the process, and under Trump's authority, these paramilitary forces are flagrantly violating the First, Fourth, and 14th Amendments to the Constitution, for a start. As Trump's personal police, ICE and CPB are carrying out his every unconstitutional whimsy. They're kidnapping, assaulting, and endlessly detaining protesters and dissenters. Early in his administration, we saw this tactic used against people like Mahmoud Khalil, Mohsen Mahdawi, Rumeysa Ozturk, and Badr Khan Suri, people who had supported causes Trump disfavored. Then we watched as ICE and CPB were deployed against Democratic states and cities to frighten communities that Trump disliked. As part of their terror regime, these agencies are using advanced but imperfect technologies to track and intimidate activists and journalists on behalf of Trump, including using apps that allow for social media surveillance and facial recognition. And, enhancing their terror, ICE remains anonymous. They cover their faces with masks, they wear civilian clothing, and they refuse to provide identifying information. And let's not forget, ICE and CPB have murdered peaceful protesters in cold blood, like Renee Good and Alex Preddy. And those agents have yet to face consequences. They have shot and killed innocent people going about their daily routines, like Ruben Ray Martinez, Lorenzo Salgado Araujo, and Johann Sebastian Duran Guerrero. This unpredictability is not a bug. It's a feature. Trump abuses the power of these agencies to sow terror among our friends and neighbors. Fear shuts down reason. Survival takes precedence over principle. Would-be dissenters stay quiet, and the grip of the authoritarian tightens. The lack of consequences for violent ICE agents points to a third feature of democracy that Trump is trampling as he silences his opponents, the rule of law. The rule of law means that no individual, institution, or government entity is above the law. Everyone is equally protected and equally accountable for their actions. When the Trump administration shields investigations into murderous ICE officers while redirecting resources to investigate a victim's partner, that is a failure of the rule of law. More than that, it is a weaponization of our justice system, something Trump has ramped up noticeably in his second term. Using the Department of Justice and Department of Homeland Security, Trump's revenge tour has included harassing journalists with subpoenas at institutions like the Washington Post and Wall Street Journal, unnecessarily probing investigations into law firms, industries, and universities to control their internal and external messaging, and blatantly politically motivated investigations into his opponents, like Governor Gavin Newsom, former FBI Director James Comey, New York Attorney General Letitia James, and Senator Adam Schiff. But it's not just big names and institutions that are feeling the vengeance and bluster of Trump's Justice Department. Trump is trying to suppress grassroots dissent against his policies by designating protesters and dissenters as Antifa, as terrorists, and as criminals. And then he tries to generate criminal charges against them. When prosecutors refuse to bring charges, or when investigators don't say what he wants to hear, they're fired. Trump has also attacked the judiciary, the third branch of government, an intended check on presidential abuse of power. If a judge rules against his interests, they're subject to his public tirades and threats of impeachment and criminal charges. All of this is a transparent attempt to silence opposition and destroy the rule of law. Thus far, Trump has not succeeded in every attempt he has made to suppress speech and expression. But here's the thing about tyranny. You don't need 100% success rate to achieve your goals. You don't even need to hit 50%. By going after a few people unlawfully and unconstitutionally, Trump has now raised the cost of public participation, the cost of speaking up, the cost of making a case against him. He has placed fear in the hearts of those who know he is wrong, but worry now about the consequences of pointing it out. But note that each of his actions also galvanizes his opposition. With each step he takes towards tyranny, more people are impacted, and that has a ripple effect that wakes up the public to his schemes. More people realize now that he is not their savior, he's a despot. As we approach the end of summer, there is a great danger that Trump will escalate and use ICE and CPB to attack our most sacred form of democratic expression, the right to vote. He has given every signal that he plans to use his secret police to intimidate voters and sow chaos during the upcoming midterm elections. Holding Trump accountable cannot wait. Congress must act now. Trump swore to preserve, protect, and defend the Constitution, and yet he defiles it daily. But people forget that the members of Congress also took oaths of allegiances to defend the Constitution. Each member who protects Trump from impeachment violates that oath. To get Congress to act, we the people must show our elected representatives that they have a mandate to take action.
12: That was Suparna Reddy, Senior Counsel of Free Speech for the People. Now let's hear from constitutional law professor and former chief White House ethics lawyer, Richard Painter.
15: We are in a very grave situation in the United States where we need to hold accountable under the Constitution the President of the United States and also the members of Congress who are failing in performing their constitutional duties of oversight of the executive branch while embroiled in ethics controversies themselves. What we are engaged in now in the United States is a struggle to preserve our Republican form of government embodied in the Constitution, and that includes the separation of powers among the three branches of our government. The Congress, which should be the premier branch with the power to authorize the spending of taxpayer money and the taxation of the American people, a concept going back to the American Revolution and the colonists standing up against taxation without representation. Congress should be the preeminent branch in government and overseeing second branch, the executive branch, the presidency, which administers the United States government through a vast array of government agencies under the president's control, but the president under the watchful eye of Congress. That is what the founders intended. And finally, a judicial branch, the third branch, that would keep the Congress and, most important, the president within their constitutional boundaries, instead of the justices going off on vacation with billionaires and embroiled in their own political and ethical morass. What we have today is a breakdown of our constitutional order, and voters, liberal, conservative, moderate, all should insist on the three branches of our government performing their proper functions. Let us start with Congress. As I emphasized, it is the role of Congress to tax and to spend. The executive branch would not have the powers it does but for the taxpayer money that is appropriated to the executive branch by Congress. Congress should not simply hand money over to the president to do as he wishes. Congress can and should insist on oversight of the executive branch. If tens of billions of dollars are going to be spent on border security instead of other more pressing needs at home, that is a political decision by Congress. But Congress should also at least insist that that money be spent wisely and in conformity with the Constitution of the United States. When ICE officers entered the state of Minnesota this last December and January in Operation Metro Surge, clearly in violation of the constitutional rights of the people of Minnesota, the people of Minnesota peacefully protested, and the Attorney General of Minnesota went to court. And fortunately, the courts, in most instances, sided with the people of the state of Minnesota in restraining the actions of ICE in our state. But again, this was the responsibility of Congress to make sure that such abuses do not happen. When our taxpayer money is spent on our homeland security, on our national security, is the duty of Congress to make sure that that money is spent wisely and also in conformity with our own constitutional rights. This is but one example of abuse of executive power that we have seen without Congress willing to step in and say no and tell the president no. And that is far from what the founders contemplated when they established Congress as the first and preeminent branch of government in Article 1 of the Constitution. And now let's get to the heart of the matter, Article 2, the powers of the president. I discussed this topic in a recent book I co-authored with E. Thomas Sullivan, the former president of the University of Vermont, on presidential power, published this last January by Cambridge University Press. The founders did not contemplate a president anywhere near as powerful as the presidents we have had for the past 100 years. This is not just a problem about Donald Trump. This is a problem that has been escalating over many decades as presidents have grabbed more and more power and Congress is rarely pushed back. Let's discuss for a moment the power to declare war. The founders clearly stated that Congress has the power to declare war. The President of the United States does not. Of course, the President can defend the United States against an attack or an imminent attack. So if the Republic of Iran were to fire missiles at the United States or be ready to launch an attack on the United States, we could respond to prevent that attack. That the President can do. But to launch a preemptive strike against Iran, to start a war, as President Trump has now done, the president requires the consent of Congress. And this point should have been made last year in June of 2025, when President Trump launched a bombing campaign against Iran without an authorization for use of military force. There may be grounds to use military force in some instances, but the founders intended that that issue be debated in Congress. and many presidents have failed to seek consent of Congress before embroiling the United States in foreign wars. Voters must insist that their elected representatives in Congress hold the president accountable and withhold funds that are used for such unconstitutional purposes. We have seen serious, indeed tragic, financial conflicts of interest in the executive branch. Never

0: his official duties. This was a problem during President Trump's first term, when his vast hotel and real estate empire was doing business around the world, often with dictatorships that do not have the best interests of the United States at heart. The founders of our country inserted in the Constitution the Foreign Emoluments Clause, which prohibits any person holding a position of trust with the United States government from receiving any emoluments, that's profits or benefits, as well as gifts and titles from foreign governments while in office. This provision of the Constitution applies to the president like everyone else, but during President Trump's first term, we could not enforce it. Organizations such as Citizens for Responsibility and Ethics in Washington, of which I was vice chair, went to court to try to enforce the Emoluments Clause, and we were told we had no standing. And now in President Trump's second term, we see even more egregious violations of the Emoluments Clause of the Constitution. A 747 jet from Qatar, supposedly worth hundreds of millions of dollars, so although it's going to cost American taxpayers hundreds of millions of dollars more to refit it for proper use by the president. This 747, now used as Air Force One, even though it has inadequate security, apparently, for use in many parts of the world. Yet our president has received this gift of an airplane, which will then be turned over to his presidential library when he departs office. A clear violation of the Emoluments Clause of the Constitution, and yet Congress isn't doing anything about it. And now we see that the United Arab Emirates is investing in various cryptocurrency enterprises. I believe Liberty Financial is one of them, in which the president and his family have a financial interest. Again, emoluments versus doing nothing about it, even though President Trump is in the head of the executive branch, will supposedly be regulating cryptocurrency at the same time as he profits therefrom. We learned only a few weeks ago that President Trump had made over $1 billion in cryptocurrency, an industry that only 5 years ago he said was a scam. President Trump said that Bitcoin was a scam, clearly implying that other cryptocurrencies were as well, and yet he has decided that he is going to make not millions, but billions of dollars in cryptocurrency while purporting to regulate or deregulate cryptocurrency with executive orders in his first few months in office in his second term. This is a potentially catastrophic financial conflict of interest if cryptocurrency is not properly regulated and becomes yet one more unregulated financial instrument that could do grave harm to our economy, as did mortgage-backed securities and derivative products in the years leading up to the 2008 financial crisis. This is a financial conflict of interest that, if not contained, could set us up for another financial crisis in the years to come. And then there are the military contractors, of which now the Trump family is one. One of many investors through private equity and military contractors, as the President of the United States hands out enormous contracts, bypassing the traditional methods of procurement and competitive bidding and handing out defense contracts to firms with which his friends and perhaps his family are associated. I ask everyone here to commit yourselves to the preservation of our republic, whether you be a liberal or a conservative or somewhere in between.
1: That was former Chief White House ethics lawyer Richard Painter. Now we're going to take a short break and check in with our corporate crime reporter, Russell Mokyber. Meet you back here in 1 minute.
2: From the National Press Building in Washington, D.C., this is your corporate crime reporter morning minute for Friday, July 31, 2026. I'm Russell Mokyber. Last week, France passed a landmark law restricting access to social media for anyone under 15, the first European country to do so, and the latest in a wave of countries acting against what they view as malign effects of such services on minors. That's according to a report in the New York Times. The law, approved by a wide margin in both houses of France's parliament, could go into effect as soon as September 1. It will also ban the use of cell phones in high schools extending a prohibition that already applies to primary

0: secondary and middle schools. For the Corporate Crime Reporter, I'm Russell Mulkiber.
1: Thank you, Russell. As we continue with the impeachment symposium, we turn to Douglas Bandow, who is a senior fellow at the Cato Institute. Mr. Bandow writes primarily about military non-intervention.
2: George Washington, for whom the presidency was essentially created, made very clear that if he wanted to go to war, he would ask Congress. You know, this was a man who was essentially commander-in-chief for the United States during the Revolution. And he said the Constitution gives this power to Congress. Abraham Lincoln was famous for challenging President Polk, who started the Mexican-American War. Now, Polk went to Congress, but he misled Congress over the causes. And Abraham Lincoln had the famous spot resolution. He said, where were the American troops when they were attacked? It turns out in contested territory, not American territory. He was willing to take on the president. He wanted to constrain that power. You know, Presidents Wilson and Roosevelt, when they took the U.S. into massive wars of the last century, they went to Congress. They understood they couldn't just, you know, show up, put American troops in and claim that power. And yet Franklin Delano Roosevelt in World War II was the last time Congress declared war. Donald Trump is an easy target. But we have to make an argument that to people who don't view him that way, people who don't stand around saying Donald Trump's the target. We need to make a persuasive argument for people, whether they like Donald Trump or not, to understand the Constitution transcends this president. The Constitution transcends future presidents and future crises. We need to convince Americans across the political spectrum to stand with the rule of law, to stand with accountable government, to stand with an accountable executive, responsible legislatures. History tells us that one person making these decisions is not good. Plenty of authoritarians in the past have made these decisions and brought their countries to disaster. And I'm not accusing Donald Trump of being in that same category, but one person making these judgments very often makes a bad mistake. And we have a lot of examples in history where that has happened. And frankly, you can make that argument about past American presidents. I think of Lyndon Johnson, for example, in Vietnam. I think of George W. Bush, who probably would have gone to war even without congressional approval, and Iraq. American presidents have made very bad decisions. We should never be easy. We should never be happy if the decision for war seems easy, especially when the war is, there's no pretense of defense where, you know, presidents can just decide, I want to go to war and call up the Secretary of Defense. Decisions to go to war should be hard and difficult. These decisions should never be decided by officials of other governments. The U.S. should not feel pressure from other governments to make these decisions. And the war should require, this decision should require very serious consideration of all the consequences of a war. You know, not just the easy assumption everything will go well, but a recognition that most wars, frankly, don't go well. And we should reflect the historical understanding. Wars are easy to get in, much harder to get out of. Wars rarely go as expected. Very seldom do the losers in wars expect to lose. They go to war because they expect to win. But it's amazing how often those who initiate conflicts come out much worse than they ever expected. Today, our nation and the world, frankly, are at risk. The president, in this case, has violated the War Powers Clause of the Constitution, and disaster potentially beckons. We need action. We need action by the people of this nation. We need action by media, by policymakers. We need action by Congress. And ultimately, we need action by the president to do the right thing. We all have to work together to ensure that he does so.
1: That was Douglas Bandow of the Cato Institute. Now, the case has been made for impeachment. Now our next guest is going to talk about how states can step up to help put the brakes on the worst of what the Trump administration is doing. For that, we turn to constitutional law professor at Berkeley, Dean Erwin Chemerinsky.
3: The genius of American government is that if one level fails, others can step in. And we've seen through American history, when state and local governments fail to protect people's rights, the federal government steps in to safeguard them. We're now at a moment when the federal government is a threat to our rights. The actions of the Trump administration are unprecedented in the violations of the Constitution. And so I think it's crucial that state and local governments step in so as to protect rights. It's interesting that through American history, federalism has always been equated, states' rights have always been equated with regressive policies. In the early 19th century, those who opposed the abolition of slavery did so in the name of states' rights. Reconstruction and its progress towards racial equality was opposed in the name of states' rights. From the 1890s to 1936, the Supreme Court struck down many progressive federal laws, like the first statute outlawing child labor, in the name of states' rights. In the 1950s and the 1960s, the defenders of Jim Crow laws and segregation again picked up the mantle of states' rights. But now it's time for progressives to use states' rights and look for the opportunities for states to safeguard our Constitution. Let me suggest three ways in which this can happen. First, states under their constitutions, for that matter, under state statutes, can provide more protection of rights than the federal Constitution. It has always been the case that states can protect more rights under state constitutions or state laws than are protected under the United States Constitution. We have seen in a number of states, state Supreme Courts interpret their constitutions, for example, provide more rights for criminal defendants and criminal suspects than are safeguarded under the United States Constitution. States like Alaska, Oregon, Washington have all been at the forefront of using state constitutions where the United States Constitution fails. This is not a new concept. It's been true throughout American history. In fact, in 1977, then Supreme Court Justice William Brennan wrote a famous article in the Harvard Law Review urging state Supreme Courts to use state constitutions to write more protection of rights. We've seen examples of this under state constitutions, state laws, just in the last several years. On June 24th, 2022, the Supreme Court in Dobbs versus Jackson's Health Organization overruled Roe versus Wade. A number of states, including California, strengthened their state constitutional protection for reproductive choice. Other states have adopted laws in this regard. As the Supreme Court is cutting back on the protection of rights in so many areas, state Supreme Courts under state constitutions, state legislatures using their authority can do so. And keep in mind that in most states, cities have home rule. And cities, for their residents, provide more protection of rights so long as they don't violate the United States Constitution or state law. Now, of course, this is going to vary across the country by state. Also, where the Supreme Court has prohibited something, then states can't overcome that. Where the Supreme Court, for example, has prohibited certain gun regulations, states can't overcome that under the state constitutions. But where the Supreme Court has failed to protect rights, where federal law fails to do so, this is a place where states can step in. There's a second way in which states can step in that's important, and that's refusing to implement or cooperate with undesirable federal policies. The Supreme Court has articulated what is called the anti-commandeering doctrine. This says that the federal government cannot commandeer state and local governments. The federal government can't force states to adopt laws or regulations or implement federal mandates. The initial case to articulate this was New York versus United States in 1992. It involved the Federal Low-Level Radioactive Waste Disposal Act. It required that every state clamp its nuclear waste by 1996 or be deemed take title to them and be liable for any harms they caused. The Supreme Court, in opinion by Justice Sandy O'Connor, said Congress can't force states to implement a federal mandate. She said this would undermine the separate sovereignty of the states. It would frustrate, she said, accountability. The Supreme Court held, in many instances reaffirmed, that it violates the 10th Amendment for Congress to commandeer state and local governments. Another example that's quite relevant to the modern situation in the ability of state and local governments to refuse to cooperate was Prince versus United States in 1997. It involved a provision of the Federal Brady Handgun Control Act that said the state and local governments had to do background checks before issuing permits for firearms. The Supreme Court declared this unconstitutional. The court said once more that Congress was conscripting state and local governments, forcing them to administer a federal mandate. The Supreme Court said that violates the 10th Amendment. But let me explain why Prince is so relevant to the current moment. The federal government wants state and local governments to cooperate with ICE. It wants local police departments to turn over individuals to ICE when local officers find out that somebody's undocumented. It wants schools and even hospitals to turn people over to ICE. The federal government has threatened to take away huge amounts of money from state and local governments that don't cooperate with ICE in this way. But so far, the lower courts have ruled against the Trump administration. They've ruled here in favor of state and local governments. They said Congress, the president, can't force state and local governments to cooperate with ICE. And there are very good reasons why state and local governments refuse to do so. Witnesses, victims of crime, won't come forward to the police, saying no, it's likely to lead to their being deported. Parents won't send their children to school if they fear it's going to mean that the children, the families, get deported. Sick people, even with communicable diseases, won't go for treatment if it means that they're going to be deported. And so this is why state and local governments have often declared themselves sanctuary jurisdictions. It's not sanctuary in the literal sense. Obviously, a state or local government has no authority to block federal enforcement. But state and local governments do have the authority to refuse to cooperate with ICE. There's good reasons for them to be sanctuaries in this sense. And so far, the lower courts have ruled in their favors. And so this is just an example of how state and local governments can resist by refusing to cooperate. Third, state and local governments can bring civil and even criminal actions against those who violate the law. We have seen attorney generals in progressive states bring literally dozens of lawsuits against the Trump administration since January 20th, 2025, when the Trump administration has adopted clearly unconstitutional policies. State attorney generals have been at the forefront of bringing such challenges. As an example, when the federal government has cut off billions of dollars of money illegally, state attorney generals have stepped in to bring lawsuits. Also, states have the ability to bring criminal prosecutions against federal officers when they violate the law. Being a federal officer doesn't create an immunity from criminal prosecution. And so we saw after the tragic shootings by ICE agents in Minnesota, the initiation of criminal prosecutions. I know that criminal prosecutions are being thought of in other places where ICE agents have needlessly taken away lives, violated people's rights. So in this way, state and local governments can step in when the federal government is going to be unlikely and unwilling to do so. These are just some examples of how state and local governments can fight back against the violation of rights. State and local governments can fight back to enforce the Constitution. But at the same time, law professors can play a key role. Law professors, especially tenured professors, have the ability to speak out without fear of reprisal. Law professors, universities, don't depend on federal funds. There aren't sanctions that the government can impose against them. And there's so many ways that law professors can and should fight back. We have the opportunity to be opinion leaders with regard to law. We can write op-eds in major newspapers. Op-eds are important in shaping public opinion. Op-eds are important in giving people arguments so that they can persuade others. At the same time, law professors have the ability to develop innovative strategies, opportunities for how the law should be developed. This can be in law review articles. It can be in books. Law professors are almost always lawyers. They have the opportunity to consult in terms of legal strategy. They have the opportunity to write amicus briefs. They have the opportunity to litigation on their own. In fact, I'm co-counsel with another professor from UC Berkeley on behalf of the University of California faculty and researchers who had grants cut off. We've had over $1 billion in grants restored through the lawsuit that we brought. I think it's so important at this time that we all be informed, that we all be involved, that we all speak out. And in all of these ways, law professors can play a key role in informing others, in speaking out, in being involved to fight back for the Constitution.
1: That was Dean Erwin Chemerinsky. Now we get down to the grassroots efforts by citizens to call this Trump administration to account, beginning with Kira Havens of Citizens Impeachment, an organization that connects American citizens with a single goal: to get the United States Congress to impeach Donald Trump, convict him, and remove him from power. Kira Havens is a United States Air Force veteran, a former scientist, and a longtime political activist.
4: I am not a politician. I'm a scientist and a veteran, right? But I swore the same oath that every member of Congress swears: to support and defend the Constitution against all enemies, foreign and domestic. And at that moment, in April 2025, when we were at weird tariffs and people getting fired illegally and Liberty Day, that was enough for me, a citizen, to say, this is it. This president is unconstitutional, anti-constitutional, needs to be impeached. And it was easy to find people to come with us. We found 1,000 people in the space of a week willing to email their representatives. We had one person in every single congressional district, and we drafted an article of impeachment on tyranny. That article is in Sri Thanadar's article of impeachment resolution, HRES 353. It exists. It is there. We did that. In a week, we did that. 3 weeks later, it was on the floor of the House, ready for a vote. And then what happened? I'm sure y'all can guess. This is Steve Cohen's talk, right? Leadership stepped in and said, no, we are not doing that. We are not going to have a vote on impeachment. Not now, not ever. Jeffries is still saying this. He is still in the papers saying impeachment is not a priority. And in fact, when I spoke with Representative Thanadar today outside this room, he said he was not going to bring that article of impeachment to a vote this term. He is going to wait till after the midterms. Despite that speech he gave, despite the fact that he has put 3 impeachment resolutions to the Judiciary Committee, he is not going to force a vote on them because leadership does not want it to happen. For me, this is unacceptable. So after many, many meetings with Congress, with constituents, asking them, are you going to take any action? Will you impeach? Will you use Rule 9, the rule that allows any member of the House to bring a privileged resolution like impeachment to the floor for a vote within 2 legislative days, just like Al Green did? Will you do that? The answer over and over again was no, not till after the midterms. So we started Courage for Democracy. Because if these folks here in this Congress do not have courage, I'm going to find people that do. And Courage for Democracy was able to bring together 150 candidates that were pro-impeachment. Two of them are, well, one of them is in the room now. 2 of them were in the room this morning. We have now 17, I'm sorry, yesterday was Arizona's primaries. We have 19 of these candidates headed to the general election. That is at least 13 million people that get to vote for Courage on the ballot in November. Everybody has agency. Everybody has a role that they can play. Everybody can take action. As a private citizen, I can say, man, there are a lot of things wrong with what's happening. In fact, I wrote several articles of impeachment: tyranny, treason, obstruction of justice, and of course, corruption, right? Members of Congress have more power than that. They need to do more than say things. They have to take action. Courage is an action. It's what you do after you say the words that really matters. And every single member of Congress is able to take action. They are able to introduce articles of impeachment, and they are refusing. That is why we have brought in people to take their place. Because that, at the foundation of it, is democracy. If the majority of Americans want impeachment, well, then the folks representing them need to pursue that. And if they don't, they need to be ready to give up their seat. Thank you. So that is what I do. I stand up and I refuse to take no for an answer. And then I find other folks that will also have that same mindset as they proceed. And what we could use is your help. We could use your help, your connections, your resources, and your time. Because we are new and we are coming in from outside. But we absolutely have the determination and the grit to make this happen. And I can vouch for every single one of those candidates that are headed into that general election. They are going to introduce articles of impeachment. They are not going to waffle. And they are going to follow the courage of their convictions to impeach, convict, and remove this president. So please do come talk to us. We'd love to work with you. And we'd be real, real happy to build this movement.
1: That was Kira Havens of Citizens Impeachment. To wrap up here, let's hear from Jessica Denson, a former Trump campaign aide, who the campaign tried to silence after she complained she'd been sexually harassed by a coworker. Ms. Denson leads the organization Remove the Regime.
5: Thank you to Ralph Nader and Bruce Fine for having me here today. This is, you know, we had this about a month or two ago when the Iran war was underway, as it still is illegally to this day, when Donald Trump was making genocidal threats. At that time, Representative John Larson had just filed 13 articles of impeachment against this president. It's as though Congress treats the one constitutional mechanism that we have to address the daily lawlessness of this administration as some kind of child's play or game that really can't be utilized. We have been goaded into thinking that the one constitutional method at our disposal cannot be put into practice. And this is complete up is down thinking. For everything that Donald Trump throws at the fan, his daily egregious, flagrant violations of this of the Constitution and the members of his cabinet that join him in this lawlessness and sycophancy, this should be met with equal measure of constitutional enforcement. We have one method that the founders gave us to address these high crimes and misdemeanors, and it is Article 2, Section 4. My activism has been laser focused on making sure that the people in Congress, whose duty it is to carry out enforcement of Article 2, Section 4, do not get off the hook. So many of the mass mobilizations have been a beautiful example of Americans exercising their free speech rights, of pushing back against this administration. But the missing component that I have seen in this work over the past year and a half has been the pressure on Congress, letting these people get off the hook, letting them move from day to day, only treating, as John Larson did 2.5 months ago now, impeachment as a performative measure where they file articles of impeachment, let them sit and die in committee, and we go on with our days, our lives. It's just another day as this administration has a paramilitary force, otherwise known as ICE, literally murdering people in the streets. How many more people are going to die on the streets? How many more people are going to die in these illegal concentration camps? How many more people are going to die in this illegal war? How many more unjust prosecutions are going to be brought, or vast violations of the Emoluments Clause and the power of the purse that Congress has at the expense of the U.S. taxpayer? This is such an insult on our dignity and our rights as we the people. And I am just laser focused on getting people to put their energy and their ire directly where it belongs, on members of Congress to act. And that is specifically, and I keep referencing Representative John Larson, because he is one right now who could be forcing a vote on those 13 articles of impeachment that he filed back in April. But instead, What has he been told? Maybe he's been told by his friends in the Democratic leadership there in that body that they're going to withdraw funding for his upcoming primary if he does this. Maybe he's been told that it's politically unviable. This is completely backwards thinking. The American people, and particularly Democratic primary voters, are looking for fighters. For God's sakes, what could you do better than to exert the power that you have, this one privilege in the House, Rule 9, that gives any member of the Congress, including the minority, the ability to force a vote anytime? Why would you sit on that? Why would you wait? Instead, in my activism, I've had to resort to relying on literally one congressman. This is so pathetic. He is a dear friend, and I am so grateful for him. But to this day, I think it is pathetic that I have to rely on one congressman to bring forth articles of impeachment and force votes, and that's Representative Green. This should be happening by any serious member of the Democratic Party to begin with. I absolutely think the pressure needs to be on Republicans as well, and there's a lot of vulnerable ones that we can move to. But the opposition party in this country has failed, utterly failed, in using the constitutional mechanism that they have before them to force accountability for this lawlessness that we're experiencing. So we have had mass mobilizations. About 2 weeks ago, we had a historic event at Capitol Hill with Major Jason Watson. This man sacrificed a 17-year, let this be lost on no one, a 17-year military career, multiple medals of commendation. He is the father of two young children. He put everything on the line because he felt as though his oath to defend the Constitution required that he speak out and not wait one more moment to demand explicitly and specifically that both Donald Trump and J.D. Vance be impeached, convicted, and removed. If a man who has served in the military for 17 years is willing to put that all on the line, what does that say about the seriousness of the crisis that our democracy is facing and what a shameful, abysmal betrayal our members of Congress are committing right now by not acting to impeach, convict, and remove Trump from office?
1: That was Jessica Denson of Remove the Regime. And that concludes our program. For more from the impeachment symposium, stick around for the wrap-up at RalphNaderRadioHour.com. I'm Steve Scrovan. Thank you for tuning in. Join us next week on the Ralph Nader Radio Hour when we welcome Professor Robert Reich to talk about the winning 10-point agenda he has put together for the Democratic Party. Until then...

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1: 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This is precisely the game plan for fascism.
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0: Today on Against the Grain, the powers of the President of the United States have grown since the Cold War, expanding under both Republicans and Democrats. And many of these presidential powers, such as laid out in the Presidential Emergency Action Documents, are unknown to the U.S. public.
1: The President has this incredible array of emergency powers, which have been accumulating, really, since the beginning of the Cold War. We've seen Trump use them. He found out about them in his first term, and he started to brag about them. He said, "I have powers most people don't even know about," which is true. He can do things like suspend the internet, for example. He can deploy the Insurrection Acts and to use the military against the people. He can suspend Congress.
0: Journalist Andrew Coburn reflects on the imperial presidency, the domestic motivations of U.S. foreign policy, and the U.S.-Israeli war on Iran, as well as the role of money in the politics of the Democratic Party. From the studios of KPFA in Berkeley, California, this is Against the Grain on Pacifica Radio. I'm Sasha Lilly. The Iran invasion may be the culmination, at least to date, of the venal folly of the Trump administration. But as journalist Andrew Coburn points out, we couldn't have gotten here without Democrats paving the way. Coburn is the Washington editor of Harper's Magazine and the author of many books, including Spoils of War and Kill Chain. In his latest wide-ranging work, Washington is Burning, Corruption and Lies in the Age of Trump, Coburn examines the military-industrial complex, the domestic roots of imperial adventures like the Cuban Missile Crisis or the expansion of NATO, as well as the importance of fundraising and the consultant industrial complex in the politics of the Democratic Party. Andrew, I wanted to start by asking you if you were surprised at Trump's pivot from being the candidate in 2024 who would oppose endless wars and was against doling out money to military contractors, to then in power attacking a series of countries in succession, including Iran.
1: I shouldn't have been surprised, because we know he's a terrible liar and a man of no fixed principle whatsoever. But I thought that he'd done so well out of preaching that message, at least not getting involved in foreign wars. And so much of his base had sort of responded to that, that I thought maybe he'd stick with it. I didn't think he would actually go all the way to attack Iran.
0: You write a great deal about the role of the military-industrial complex in policymaking, really. The defense companies, of course, but, you know, its intersection with the U.S. military bureaucracy. What role did that military-industrial complex play in demonizing Iran and sort of setting the stage for this attack against it?
1: Well, it's been at it for decades, really. The military-industrial complex and the Israeli lobby together have been, I would say, almost since the Carter era, have been saying, that Iran constitutes a threat. You know, it controlled access to so much of the world's oil supply. And after all, the Iranian threat, you know, has been responsible for a huge chunk of the budget over these years. I mean, the whole reason Carter set up what became eventually Central Command, which deals with the Middle East, was really, you know, instituted in the Brzezinski, the Carter era. So, you know, all the infrastructure that goes with that, all the bases in Qatar and around the Middle East that we're hearing about now, apportioning of troops, of missiles, of fleets, has all depended on the Iranian threat, so-called. So that's been a huge boon for the military-industrial complex through all this time. It's never really gone away. Then the routine exaggeration of the Iranian, particularly the Iranian nuclear threat, which was very much promoted by the Israelis, even though, you know, time after time we had reports blessed by the entire U.S. intelligence community that there was no Iranian nuclear weapons program. If they'd ever had one, it was terminated in 2003. Still, all the reports, particularly in the New York Times and other authoritative venues, wrote year after year, rolled on, talking about Iran's, glibly about Iran's nuclear weapons program. Which was very much fomented, as I said, by the Israeli lobby. I guess answering your particular question, the military-industrial complex has had a huge part to play in setting us up for this ridiculous war.
0: Do you have a sense in this particular moment, though, how much the U.S. military establishment is on board with this attack? How much is the enthusiastic encouragement by Israel, which obviously stands to benefit in all sorts of ways, and how much of this is driven by the capriciousness of Trump himself?
1: Well, in the first sense, it is driven by Trump's childish capriciousness. But I would say that the military, well, my understanding is that they were not that enthusiastic of sort of jumping off like this, you know, with no real, and now particularly with, you know, it emerges that Trump had no plan for how to proceed. He just thought that it would be like Venezuela, Grenada maybe, you know, if you can remember that far back, that they would simply, you know, bomb away, kill a few people, and the Iranians would collapse, and, you know, we'd have the Iran we wanted, whatever that might be. So the military, you know, they like to have a plan, and they also don't like the fact that the way things have gone, lots of quite some severe losses for them in the Middle East, particularly the air defense radars in Bahrain and the Emirates. I mean, there's been some very expensive and hard to replace radars destroyed. They've had to use up a huge number of their interceptor missile inventory. So I don't detect a huge amount of rah-rah enthusiasm from the uniformed military. I think the Pentagon is a different matter. I mean, what the soldiers call Mr. Hegseth, the tattooed pool boy, is sort of fatuous interjections every day and ridiculous bombast. That doesn't go down very well with the uniforms.
0: Do you have a sense of how accurate a picture we are getting in the U.S. media, in the mainstream media, of how well this U.S.-Israeli war on Iran is going?
1: Well, it's leaking through now that it's not going that well. Trump has been trying to talk down the price of oil, which has become the yardstick for success or failure in the war. He kept saying, we're having negotiations that are going well. The press has been fairly circumspect in like treating Trump's announcement of negotiations seriously. I mean, the Iranians were telling some, you know, reporters who bothered to ask them, like Dropsite, saying, no, there are no negotiations. Well, these are our terms. We want the U.S. Out of the Gulf and paying reparations, and that's it. The mainstream media tended to rather obscure this and sort of treat the notion of negotiations seriously. The other thing we're not hearing about is the extent of damage to Israel. I mean, I follow various Israeli journalists, and some of them are reporting, well, like if you go to Yossi Immelman, who's the defense intelligence correspondent for Haaretz, he tweets every time there's an air raid alert, sirens go off, regularly still 4, 5, 6, 7 a day. So you can really detect that most Israeli population is spending their time running for the shelter. But I don't see much reference to that in the mainstream media.
0: And in Israel, aren't there limits on how much of this can be reported in the media coming from the Israeli government?
1: Yes, well, they do have that. But on the other hand, we are occasionally seeing, pictures of damage. We just don't have any kind of picture of how much damage is being done. And I'm seeing, various blogs and tweets from Israel of sort of despair of saying how bad things are. In fact, the Israeli chief of staff said that people were at the breaking point, he also said the military was at the breaking point. It was in too many wars. So not getting an accurate picture of really the effect of all this on Israel. I think that's just sort of muscle memory for the media here. They're just so used to casting a benign light on everything to do with Israel that, they don't have to be told. It just comes automatically.
0: Do you have any guesses how the Trump administration will try to extricate itself from the Gulf? I mean, obviously, Israel wants it to be in there as long as possible to kind of remake the terrain. But given that Trump has sort of blundered into this situation, can you speculate on how you think this might end?
1: Well, the normal way for Trump when he's gets himself into an awkward situation is simply to declare victory and leave. But his problem is the Iranians aren't ready to play ball. They're saying, they have such a huge card they're playing, which is cutting off a big chunk of the world's fuel oil supply, that they're not show no signs of giving it up yet. So it's going to be very hard for him to do his normal maneuver if the price of oil stays through the roof, if, truckers in California can't fill up their trucks, if the farmers can't get fertilizer, so it'll be hard for him to sort of talk through that. I'm not sure what he could do. If I had a good idea, I'd call him up and suggest it. But, in the unlikely event of unless the Iranians decide to pack it in, which they could do, but they show no signs of doing so, or somehow someone figures out a way for Trump to make a big part of the concessions that they've been demanding without anyone noticing too much. We could do it that way. I mean, supposing he could say, all right, we'll give you control of the Straits of Hormuz, and we promise we won't attack you again. If we have negotiators, we won't try and kill the negotiators. The various particular outrages that the US and Israel has been committing. Maybe he could, this is unlikely, he could say publicly to Netanyahu, all right, stop it, no more bombs for you, no more money for you, we're calling this off. That would probably, might do the trick. Be such a huge victory for the Iranians.
0: Right, and speaking of muscle memory, it would be hard to see the U.S. relate to Israel in that way.
1: Yeah, it would. There are precedents in the distant in the past. Eisenhower did it. He told them to get out of Suez, out of the Sinai in 1956. Actually, people don't remember that Carter did it. When the Israelis, people don't remember this, or people, not many people know about it, but I have it on direct authority of diplomats concerned, is that in 1979, or I think it was, the Israelis invaded Lebanon, as they like to do every so often, and Carter told them they had to withdraw south of the Litani River, which they said they'd done, but he knew they were lying from the satellite data. So the American ambassador in Tel Aviv received a message from the White House saying, we're sending a letter for you to give to the Israeli prime minister, and you've got to find him now, wherever he is, and give it to him. And it was a letter from Carter saying to Begin, the Israeli prime minister, if you don't leave the Lebanon within 24 hours, I will introduce a resolution in the UN condemning you, and I will cut off all aid immediately. And so Vietz, who was the American ambassador, took it round, found Begin at home, gave him the letter, and Begin read it and went white and poured himself a large scotch and said, okay, you win. I mean, Reagan in 1982, Ronald Reagan told them to stop bombing Beirut, and they did. So actually, if Trump behaved more like a traditional American president, he could tell the Israelis to knock it off and would get away with it domestically here.
0: Right, especially now, I would say. Journalist Andrew Coburn is my guest. He is the author of Washington is Burning, Corruption and Lies in the Age of Trump. I'm Sacha Lilly. This is Against the Grain. So, Andrew, of course, it's easy to see Trump as incoherent. He seems incredibly fickle and often reversing himself, as you say, sort of lurching from one thing to the next. But I wanted to ask you how much of U.S. foreign policy is, in fact, you know, preceding Trump, driven by coherent assessments of, say, national security, or even about projecting American power in the world?
1: Well, I often think that American foreign policy is driven by grudges. You know, we have a grudge against Cuba because they threw us out, and we have a grudge against Iran because they threw us out and held our diplomats hostage. Basically, I think people should think differently about foreign policy. That I don't think there is such a thing as foreign policy. I think it's always, in every instance, driven by the domestic political concerns of whoever who's in charge. That the US doesn't collectively think, oh, we have, except maybe in rare instances like after Pearl Harbor, you know, oh, we have to do this or that. It's the boss says, if I don't do this, I'll get impeached or whatever, or I'll lose the election. I mean, think about things like really big initiatives like expanding NATO in the 90s. We know that what was the deciding point for Clinton was that Zbigniew Brzezinski, his national security advisor, told him that if he wanted to win the Polish vote in the Midwest, particularly in Wisconsin and Milwaukee, he had to let Poland into NATO. So Clinton said, okay, and he did so. I mean, that would be considered an unpardonably crude assessment by professional diplomatic historians who like to think about, you know, sort of there is such a thing as foreign policy. But I find when you look at much every foreign policy initiative, there's a domestic political impulse behind it. In fact, if you look at what Alexander Hamilton wrote in the federal papers, he said every war is promoted by the political demands of the ruler.
0: You write in Washington is Burning about the Cuban Missile Crisis as being illustrative of that point of politicians wrapping themselves in the language of national security, but often acting in ways that actually help them domestically or narrowly. Can you tell us about how you understand John F. Kennedy's motivations in the Cuban Missile Crisis?
1: Very good question, because everyone forgets that the October 1962 Cuban Missile Crisis was actually a month away from the November 1962 midterms, which Kennedy had to win because his administration was in, his whole agenda was in trouble, that the Congress was blocking all his good ideas, the things he wanted to do, like expanding, he wanted to introduce Medicare. His whole program for the New Frontier was going nowhere. It looked like he was going to lose the midterms badly. So it was actually a tremendous boon for him that this crisis arose.

0: was 10 days later, whenever the settlement of the crisis, which he was quite ready to do from the get-go. It all turned out very well for him because he won the midterms, and all the people who were telling him he had to invade Cuba again were beaten. So it worked out. I think it's a perfect example of the domestic roots of all foreign policy.
1: Speaking of a more recent time, how would you understand, given what you're just arguing about, how we should understand foreign policy differently, how do you understand the U.S. and Biden's motivations in fighting a proxy war with Russia in Ukraine? And now, of course, there's talk of moving resources from there to Iran because the U.S. military is saying it's spread thin.
0: Again, you asked earlier about the role of the military-industrial complex in promoting wars and confrontations. I think Ukraine is a good example that, you know, we've gotten so used, our whole national security industry has gotten so used to having Russia as an enemy. It felt terribly bereft when, at the end, you know, the Cold War ended and we didn't have Russia as an enemy anymore. I mean, there was quite a few years, we had a search for a peer competitor. They tried saying it was China, but that sort of didn't work at that point. They talked about it as a near peer competitor. The defense budget languished for a lot of the 90s because we didn't have a proper enemy. And it was only when Russia started to assert, you know, pull itself together and become a proper, you know, real power again, that people here cheered up and they could once again identify the threat. And so we had to devote resources to confronting the threat. And I see, you know, and part of that was a way of destabilizing the threat, which is fairly clear we were trying to do with the whole NATO expansion program, which was ultimately going to culminate in the inclusion of Ukraine in NATO. And that proceeded, you know, quite satisfactorily for quite a while. And, you know, there were a whole of occasions during the Obama and Trump administrations, first Trump administrations, when, you know, it looked like things could be settled. There was the Minsk agreements, where the Russians, you know, agreed to basically give up a claim onto eastern Ukraine. They didn't want Ukraine to fall apart. They wanted to keep Crimea, but you know, it was all fairly, it looked like it could be settled amicably. And on each occasion, on this side of the divide, there were efforts made to destabilize any possibility of agreement. And that happened again at the beginning of this war, after the Russians' stupid invasion of Ukraine. The two sides, actually Russia and Ukraine, did come to a peace agreement. They actually initialed a draft, which was apparently satisfactory to both sides. And Boris Johnson, Prime Minister of England, went to Prague, to Kiev, and told the Ukrainians, no, you can't do this. If you do this, we will no longer be supporting you. And if you don't agree to this, we will back you forever and give you the weapons you need to fight Russia to a standstill. And so the war went on, and we're now, whatever, a million dead or something later, and no sign of a peace agreement. I will say, to illustrate my foreign policy point a bit more, which people may find a bit objectionable, it's true for the other side too. I mean, I firmly believe that Putin invaded Ukraine, not for some reason of geopolitical foreign policy, whatever. It was because he was in domestic trouble at home. He was facing an increasing loss of support on the right in his party. He was starting to lose votes in the Duma. And the obvious thing for him to do, which he

0: did was to sort of adopt much more of a nationalist platform, and, you know, say we can't put up with this provocations from Ukraine, and invade. The same is true, actually, going back to the Cuban Missile Crisis, where Khrushchev, the reason he sent those missiles to Cuba was to ward off political problems for himself at home. It's always the case.
1: So then, if that tends to be the motivator for these excursions elsewhere, these military excursions, that they tend to be driven by domestic considerations, is it logical to you that the military budget keeps growing and growing and growing? And if so, what forces do you think drive that?
0: Well, of course, it's illogical, but it shouldn't be a surprise. You know, now we have the proposal to increase the military budget. It was $500 billion, now they're saying, and plus another $200 billion to pay for the war. So that's $700 billion. It's going to be like a 70% increase in the defense budget, which is certainly illogical. It's particularly illogical when we hear complaints out of the Pentagon that they don't know how to spend the money. I mean, they will find a way, of course. It's completely insane. At the moment, we're spending $1 trillion a year on the defense budget. And yet, several weeks into this war, they said, oh, maybe we need ground troops in the region. And they managed to sort of scrape up two Marine expeditionary units, which is all they had available. I mean, we have 250,000 Marines in the total Marine force, and they managed to scramble together two MEUs, they're called, Marine Expeditionary Units, which is about 5,000 Marines. So, I mean, the number's grown now, but, you know, that's the best we could do. And, you know, I do argue, that most of the money we spend on defense is completely wasted. It's either just disappears in sort of price gouging by the contractors, which is an important part, and what isn't is invested in highly complex weaponry, which in the end, well, two things result from that. Either they don't work very well, or you can't, they're so expensive, you can't build very many of them. And we're seeing that now in the Gulf, where the complaint is that our side is out of interceptor missiles. We depend so much on expensive high-tech systems, which we can never have enough of.
1: Andrew Coburn is my guest. He's Washington editor of Harper's Magazine. I'm Sasha Lilly, and this is Against the Grain. Bringing things back to Trump, while Trump may be wielding the powers of the presidency in particularly flagrant ways, you point out that he just builds on his predecessors. And I wonder if you could remind us of the ways that power has been concentrated into the presidency in recent decades.
0: Yes. Well, I say in one of the chapters in my book, I point out how the president has this incredible array of emergency powers, which have been accumulating really since the beginning of the Cold War, or some of them existed before that, but they've been accumulating since then, which most people don't even know about. We've seen Trump use them. And he found out about them in his first term, and he started to brag about them. He said, I have powers that most people don't even know about, which is true. For example, his whole tariff regime, that he discovered he could do that using it's called the International Emergency Economic Powers, I think that's the proper name, Powers Act of, it was a bill, law passed in 1977. Which gave the president ostensibly the power to do things like, well, Trump interpreted it this way. It was an emergency power, let him impose tariffs. The Supreme Court's now thrown that out, but that's the way he proceeded. But I mean, he has powers. He can do things like suspend the internet, for example. He can deploy the Insurrection Acts and to use the military against the people. He can suspend Congress. There's emergency powers that were passed by Congress, and Congress usually then forgot about them. And then there's another whole section of things called, that we know nothing about, called the PEADs, Presidential Emergency Action Documents, which are locked in a drawer in the Justice Department, which give him power to do all the things like, as I said, suspending the internet he wants, which are all accumulated as part of the whole emergency continuity of government idea that, you know, if there's a nuclear war and, you know, all of, most of our institutions are destroyed, this would be the framework for carrying on some kind of government in the amid the smoking ruins. And they've been slowly accumulating over the last half century. And, you know, Trump knows all about them. I mean, it's shocking this has been allowed to happen. And Congress occasionally takes an interest and then sort of forgets about it again. I mean, there was an effort in the Biden era that there was a bipartisan effort by Republicans and Democrats in the Senate and in the House to at least try and put a limit to say that the Emergency Powers Act that he's using for tariffs would automatically lapse after 30 days. And then as soon as Trump got in, the Republicans lost interest, so nothing happened. I mean, it's really, if we ever return to anything like normalcy, if we come out of the darkness of Trump and come out on the grass and play again, I would really hope that the Congress this time would not forget its obligations, would actually do something to rein in the powers that Trump has been abusing.
1: Can you give us some examples of how such emergency powers have been used preceding Donald Trump? Because, you know, this is not just some Pandora's box for him to open.
0: Well, we can think of things like locking up ethnic Japanese in California in World War II, which was a pretty shocking event. Used it then. I mean, Roosevelt was very happy to proceed on this basis. They used emergency powers to finance the Vietnam War for a long time. In fact, they used a power which had originally been given during the Civil War to allow troops in the Western Far West to buy fodder, to use funds to buy fodder for their horses. And someone looked this up and realized it could be adjusted or could be implemented to spend money for the to fight the war in Vietnam. I mean, there was a whole number of things that they've used them in the past for.
1: Why do you think Congress has been so happy to go along with the erosion of its powers? We're seeing it right now with Trump not going to Congress, but declaring war by himself, or I guess he doesn't call it war. That is not just something that Trump pioneered.
0: Right. No, why has Congress behaved this way? You have to ask them, but they always think, I don't know, maybe their guy will get in next time and, you know, might need these powers. The last serious attempt to rein in to do with what we're talking about was during Watergate. And, you know, that time they had a weakened presidency, a very assertive Congress, I mean, by normal standards. And they still couldn't do it, you know, so if they couldn't do it then, what chance are they going to do it now? It's some lack of will. To make it happen, you would need a group of congressional leaders who were determined to make this a priority in both parties and to ram it through and say, we're not going to put up with this anymore. But I see no sign of that happening.
1: Andrew Coburn in Washington is Burning. You write about the very cynical motivations that animate the leaders of political parties and those within them, very much including the Democratic Party. There's so much attention, of course, on the Republicans, but you also write that the Democrats in many ways have paved the way for Trump, including the concentration of power in the imperial presidency, you know, Obama killing U.S. citizens through drones. When you look at the Democratic Party and see what motivates those people running for office, those in positions of power, how does something like fundraising and aspirations to positions of power end up diminishing motivations around, say, principled decisions, all the kind of rhetoric that we hear out of the mouths of politicians?
0: Great question. Well, you mentioned fundraising at the top. That has a huge amount to do with it. I mean, the way I look at the Democratic Party is, you know, it's run by a sort of a consultant complex, and the consultants have a huge amount of influence, and they want a particular model of the party. They want a party of campaigning, and they like campaigns that are very heavily dependent on TV advertising, even though I don't know anyone who watches TV anymore. I don't think most people do. TVs have become like landlines. Anyway, they want to spend a huge amount of money on those, to which end they demand that the candidates come up with a huge amount of, you know, concentrate on fundraising. You know, if you run for Congress and you go to the, as a Democrat, and you go to the Democratic campaign, Congressional Campaign Committee, they will tell you that here's what you've got to do. You've got to get up in the morning and have your coffee and then settle down and get on the phone and spend the day raising money. Maybe you can do a little bit of campaigning and talking to people in the evening. I mean, I've seen this at first hand. My wife ran for Congress. She ignored that, but that was what they wanted to do, spend all your time raising money and give it to the consultants. So that already is a powerful disincentive to sort of to fight for principle. The second point is this cult of the moderate, the idea that if you take an extreme position, that's going to, you know, turn people off. Even if you fight your principles, that's going to turn people off. That means you spend less time sort of making generic statements on TV and actually talking, working with volunteers, with people on the grounds, your supporters, because they're people who get fired up about things. They have enthusiasm. And people who control the parties, particularly the Democratic Party, don't like that. They don't like a whole bunch of populist enthusiasm, because that diminishes their control. Look how they resisted Bernie Sanders vehemently in both his presidential campaigns, because they didn't like the whole notion that there was this big group of people, decisive group of voters, who they didn't control, who were, you know, who were, among other things, threatening to interrupt the money supply by, for instance, forswearing AIPAC and the Israeli lobby, which is so important in Democratic Party fundraising. But I think there's a lot of just mechanical reason to do with the mechanics of campaigning and party control that affect it.
1: So is it still the case that whatever candidate raises the most money, they're most likely to win? Or is the logic that you were describing a few minutes ago about churning out a lot of money to go into the pockets of consultants or onto advertisements on television, does that actually not, you know, yield the goods at the end?
0: I look at the Kamala Harris campaign. I mean, they had so much money. I mean, the amount they spent that was funneled through her campaign, on behalf of her campaign, was $1.5 billion, $2 billion. No one actually knows. If the party does know. I think I've seen Ken Martin, the current chairman of the Democratic Party, talk about $2.5 billion spent on the election. And there was wall-to-wall TV advertising, consultants, you know, getting rich off the all the way along. And look who is not president now. So I think if you don't have people in the end sense, if you don't really have a message, if it's just all just an empty vessel.
1: You mentioned AIPAC, the Israel lobby, which has played a very important role influencing the Democratic Party. And there have been recent reports of politicians, including people like Cory Booker, who have taken very large amounts of money from the Israeli lobby from AIPAC, now stating that they're not going to take money from AIPAC going forward. And I wondered if you, to what you would attribute this shift, at least in public rhetoric, is looking not so much at those in positions of leadership in the Democratic Party, but more rank-and-file voters. Has Israel and AIPAC become so toxic that the Democratic Party establishment has to pretend some distance from it?
0: Well, yes. We've watched Israel, you know, the world has watched Israel massacre, you know, upwards of 100,000 people. I mean, it could be as many as 600,000 people in Gaza. By the cruelest methods, by starvation and, you know, sniping at children, burying people alive and so on. And you can't, you know, try, there's been concerted efforts, of course, to stop us seeing all that. But try as you might, you know, you can't conceal a crime of that enormity forever. And people react accordingly. You know, as an American journalist once said, The Israelis were complaining to him about the bad publicity, bad press he was giving them. And he said, well, if you do bad things, people will write bad things about you. And that's what's happened. So it's also not just true for the Democrats, it's true for the Republicans as well, where you've seen a very spectacular fall off in support for Israel among MAGA youth, Republican youth, people under 30. And it's why Charlie Kirk, you know, right wing, big figure on the right, before he was killed, he was actually turning away from Israel and starting to speak critically of them. And the reason was that his people, the kids who came to his performances, you know, weren't putting up with this. They were saying, well, why are we supporting genocide in Gaza? So that's really the fundamental reason why Democrats, even if they don't mean it. I mean, Cory Booker, I think, has been completely disgusting. I mean, he continually votes. He votes to send arms to Israel. He just says he won't take money for AIPAC. And there's been a lot of cases of Democratic congressmen saying they wouldn't take money from AIPAC and then getting it through the back door, you know, it's funneled through Hakeem Jeffries or some other way. But it's certainly a significant development that AIPAC's become toxic.
1: Well, another thing that I guess we could sort of see a bipartisan character to is the nuclear industry, which Andrew Coburn, you write about in Washington is Burning. Both Democrats and Republicans back the nuclear industry. And I wanted to ask you, how do the latter, the Democrats, present the support of nuclear power, which, you know, of course, is massively expensive and certainly for many years quite unpopular in the United States after some spectacular blowups? How is nuclear power now being rebranded as a source of clean energy?
0: Well, you said it, clean energy. You know, we all want clean energy because of what we hear about climate change. And the nuclear industry has very cleverly, since climate became a thing in the late 80s, of saying, well, you know, it's carbon free, which it certainly isn't. You know, it's clean energy all the way around. And therefore, that's been hugely important in them rebranding it and selling it to the public. I mean, it helps that they're not actually building any nuclear. Well, they're proposing to build nuclear power stations, but I mean, nuclear energy got such a bad press in the 70s because there was a huge amount of building going on. And then you had Three Mile Island and some other accidents which were underplayed. So people weren't, you know, their attention wasn't being drawn to it. You know, I think, I find some of what's going on now rather hair-raising. I mean, for instance, on the shores of Lake Michigan, you have the Palisades nuclear reactor, which was decommissioned because it was old and worn out. And they said, all right, we'll close it down. And now they've said, oh, we're reopening it. You know, we're recommissioning it. It's being started up again by a company that's never actually run a nuclear reactor. And people are pointing out that the steam generator pipes are corroded. And it does sound like an accident waiting to happen. But yet, you know, they say, no, no, we need Palisades, we'll supply, it would be a vital source of power, of clean energy. And that's happening in a lot of places. So I think it's a disaster waiting to happen, many disasters waiting to happen, for reasons I explain in the chapter of my book.
1: One wonders also if the U.S. escapade into Iran might bolster things like the nuclear power industry in the United States, since there's certainly talk about diversifying sources of power. And, of course, we're in a moment where there's a big backlash against data centers around the country because people know that they're going to be raising their electricity bills, damaging the environment, damaging water, and so on. And it appears that nuclear power is also being positioned as the answer to that.
0: Well, right, although people should understand that one of the reasons their data centers are putting their electricity bills up is it's not just the data centers themselves, it's the enormously expensive transmission lines that the utilities put up, which would come from the power stations to the data centers. That's what, people in utilities talk about making money off iron in the ground. Iron in the ground, yeah, which is the, you know, 200-foot pylons carrying 750 kilovolts of electricity. That alone, we shouldn't be beguiled into thinking that nuclear power stations are going to somehow keep us free of enormous increases in our electricity bills, because they certainly won't.
1: Right. I mean, can you remind us of how expensive nuclear power actually is? I mean, in many ways, it's an industry that has not, unlike renewables, which have, you know, taken off, nuclear power is really just not viable economically.
0: Well, I mean, look at the only nuclear power stations we've built in recent years have been the ones in Voti in Georgia, Voti 3 and 4. It's part of an pre-existing reactor complex. And they were, I think the cost overrun on them was something like 100%. I think it went from $13 billion to $27 billion. I believe that's the figure. The problem is that they're saying that, we're going to have cheaper nuclear power because of small modular reactors, which sound kind of cute, you know, small. You can put them in the trunk of your car or something. But the idea is that they would be cheaper because you'd have mass production, that the parts would be assembled in factories and could then be sent to when you're building, you know, assembled on site. But no one's ever actually done that. And you have to remember that when you're building the bits that go into making a nuclear power station, you have infinitely small tolerances. And one of the reasons that the things like the ones in Georgia were held up for so long was, you know, having to machine all the pipes and tubes and things on site was infinitely intricate and time-consuming and expensive. And the idea that you're going to have something stamped out in a factory hundreds or thousands of miles away, which would arrive in perfect enough shape to be just bolted together, and you could run up your little power station in no time, is just a sort of fantasy. So there's no... the technologies that are being touted for these small reactors, as it happens, were all tried, nearly all of them were tried by the Navy in the 1950s and 60s and all discarded. Mr. Gates is building one in Wyoming on a small modular reactor, and it's a liquid sodium. It's cooled by liquid sodium. And I asked an old Navy reactor specialist about this. He said, oh, yeah, we tried that on a submarine called the Seawolf in the 60s. And he said it leaked, so it started leaking even before it left the dock. And eventually they had to take the reactor out and wrap it up in a ball of steel, and they dropped it into the sea off Maryland. Because they're figuring that the radioactivity inside would decay before the steel did. More recently, I can tell you that the Navy has changed its mind and decided that maybe the steel wouldn't last that long, so they've been looking for it but can't find it.
1: Unbelievable. Andrew Coburn, on that note, returning to the start of our conversation and the pork of the military-industrial complex, I want to thank you so much for joining me.
0: Hey, it's been fun. Thank you.
1: Andrew Coburn is the author of Washington is Burning, Corruption and Lies in the Age of Trump. He's the author of many other books, including Spoils of War and Kill Chain, and he's Washington editor at Harper's Magazine. You've been listening to Against the Grain. I'm Sasha Lilly. Thanks so much for listening, and please tune in again next time.

0: You just sent me a raccoon opening a fridge and grabbing something.
1: Did you watch the whole thing, though?
0: Yeah, that's not the point.
1: Come on, man. It opened it like it had leftovers in there.
0: Why am I getting 5 of these a day?
1: Is it that obvious I'm trying not to think about the timeline we're living in?
0: A little.
1: Honestly, Rod, the news just feels weird, man.
0: Fair.
1: I just don't know what's real anymore.
0: That's why we end up on KPFA.
1: Yeah, I don't know what I'd do without KPFA.
0: Sanity, huh? A place to actually understand what's going on.
1: Not just the same panic loop.
0: Exactly.
1: All right, I got one more video.
0: Yeah, I know you do.
2: KPFA. Stay informed without losing your mind. 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

0: Listeners, welcome to Women's Magazine. I'm Margot Okazawa-Ray, your host this week. To the extent that news about Palestine is even covered in the mainstream media, the coverage is typically about violence and destruction, and when Palestinian people are humanized, grief and suffering. When, where, and how have you seen and heard about another side? Children, youth, and young and older adults creating art together using naturally available materials. On today's program, you'll have the chance to learn from Haya Alabadi and her colleagues in Ramallah, Palestine, about just this. Haya is an artist and human rights advocate. Born in 1991 in Amman, Jordan, to Palestinian parents touched by exile and refuge, she witnessed the complexities of separation and connection in the East Jerusalem town of Abu Dis. Now residing in Ramallah, Haya has channeled a decade of community experience, working on issues of Palestinian rights through advocacy and community action, into developing a multidisciplinary artistic practice. She currently works as an art teacher at Friends Elementary School, a long-established Quaker school in Ramallah. Haya is now part of an art initiative led by artist Wadi Khaled and as a student with a group of other young artists, an experience that has undoubtedly nurtured the foundational seed for shaping and reclaiming their relationship to Palestinian identity and their land through its color, composition, form, and Palestinian depth and roots. Please take a listen. Welcome, Haya Alabadi, to Women's Magazine. Thank you so much for being on my program and talking to me about who you are and about this arts initiative that you are involved in.
1: Thank you so much, Margot, for hosting me. Thank you for this opportunity. It was such a beautiful coincidence to meet you again and a spontaneous radio interview. So I live in here in Ramallah, and I studied human rights and international law. I'm also an artist and human rights advocate. Actually, I was raised in not in Ramallah, I was raised in Abu Dis, a village near Jerusalem. My experience and my childhood living in such area has shaped my identity, has shaped my where I stand at this moment. Especially that me and my siblings and my neighbors, we grew up watching the separation wall grow up alongside us. It is very strange to say that, but the idea of having a separation wall during our childhood has affected me so much in many aspects, especially that seeing the landscape distorted around us. It was transferred from something beautiful, something normal. The streets were beautiful. Everything was normal. And then suddenly you have this wall that it was not built very high at first. It was cement blocks, small ones. They were not arranged in a systematic way. So having our school in Jerusalem, we had to jump off the separation wall and also throwing our bags on the other side. These memories that I'm talking about are deeply in my it's deep in my memory, and other kids and my siblings, these images are unforgettable. As I said, it shaped my identity. It shaped of who I am now, and many other kids that are now in my age and have their own struggles and hopes and challenges and resilience in everyday life.
0: It's very emotional, and the listener can see this. Imagine, you know, jumping the wall and throwing the bag. So the construction of the wall started in around 2004, 2003, something like this. So it's been 23 years, almost a quarter of a century, that the project started, and now it's full blown. It's everywhere with all the checkpoints. And I can imagine you as a schoolgirl trying to get to school. And the Abu Dis section of Jerusalem is one of the most contested areas even now.
1: I also forgot to mention something else. Our bus, school bus, used to wait us on the other side during that in 2004-2005. And we, after jumping and risking our lives, we had to witness like soldiers making fun of us, some harassments, bullying. It was very stressful. Later on, the wall was removed, and another, the 8 meters, I don't know.
0: The current one
1: is built, the permanent one, and then we had no choice to jump again. We used to go to the checkpoint, the Zaytuna checkpoint in Al Aizariya. It's also very humiliating. Of course, everyone hear about checkpoints, but as students and as kids going through this checkpoint every day from 7 o'clock, no, actually, we used to go at 6 a.m. in the morning, just to be on time to school, and because so many times we have to wait for hours. It's like a kind of collective punishment. They like to humiliate us and see us wait and destroy us from inside. But as kids, like, we used to think of it as a trip, as something fun. Mm-hmm. We never showed them that we're scared. We never showed. Of course, like, we feel it from inside, but in order to continue, we need to be, to feel strong, to make jokes, and we were like more than 20 girls and boys together. Also, the school bus used to wait us on the other side. I remember my little sister used to panic whenever we meet the soldiers at the checkpoint. Her lips, I remember, get really bluish. And she started, many times she started to shake, especially when they get us in a room to search us, and a small period of, not arrest, but tension. Yes, and we are like, I am 8 years older than her, so it was very stressful for her more than myself. So again, it's very emotional.
0: Yes, it's very emotional. And as I'm listening to you, I'm also feeling very emotional, imagining your experience and your little sister. 8 years older, you were the big sister. You had to take care of yourself.
1: Yes.
0: And her, of course. And I'm sure other of your classmates had similar experiences.
1: Yes, exactly.
0: Huh? And that kind of laughing and joking and not showing your fear was part of the resistance.
1: Exactly.
0: As young people, right?
1: Yes. So growing up, I felt that I have a responsibility to show the world and to defend my land and my people. So I studied later on human rights at Al-Quds University. I worked in advocacy for women's rights and prisoners' rights for a long period of time. Then during the COVID times, And like a lot of people, I found myself returning to something from my childhood or something more like connecting me to peace and tranquility and like instincts. So in my childhood, I used to draw, but I left it when I was in high school and university. I never painted, so I took advantage of the COVID period and I started painting. I got into academic art courses online and here. I started initiating art initiatives for kids, and I saw myself driven or like more into the art field and more into the art and education and community. First it was like something, an outlet, something that made me feel better for my mental health. And as I said, now it's part of my career and where I want to be now and in the future. I'm dedicating my life to teaching art. Now I am an art teacher for elementary students.
0: You know, as I'm listening to you, your academic study was in the beginning human rights, women's rights, sociology, those areas of study. The good thing that came out of the COVID isolation was that you returned to your artwork.
1: Yes.
0: And since then, you've really transformed the possibility of using art for social change and for developing young people, identities, culture, etc. Is that right?
1: Yes. Yes, exactly. As an art teacher, my goal during this stage where children are learning and exploring what's around them through art and creative process is to build awareness and connection to Palestinian identity and land. For me, and like, it's essential to focus on the student's relationship as him as or her as an artist to the place they live in. They need to have this connection visually or and to try materials, natural materials from the earth, like henna, like mud, to experience this really make them more connected to the land. Also, the drawing process, what they feel about the land, their home, the place they grew in. Drawing this make them more connected, as I said, and feel that they are part of the community, even if they are still in such a young age. But we need to make them more engaged. Also, we draw the architecture. They also express their feelings about the genocide in Gaza, and we talk about, even in the art class, we talk about what's happening in Gaza and what messages they want to give to kids in their age, to children in their age that went through tough times, lost their parents, lost their homes, their siblings, living in a tent in winter. How do they feel in summer? Like, we all always talk about it and then draw their feelings. What's their responsibility, even if they are still kids? But like, I try every day in class to build this connection, to feel more connection and have more compassion. Because the identity, even in the art class, is not...
0: You use natural materials that exist in all the various kinds of plants and earth and, you know, very natural, and you use those as art supplies, right?
1: Exactly. And we connected to artists who already did this, Palestinian artists who already did this in the past. For example, Sliman Mansour, Taysir Barakat, Vera Tamari in long time ago when they were young, they initiated a boycott movement for against Israeli art supplies, and initiated this movement of using art materials from our land and our heritage, such as the henna, the Palestinian mud, coffee, and it was very like famous at that time, and people liked this idea, and the audience and the artists were more like got closer to each other. The gap was removed between the audience and the artist, because the artist became part of the what is going on.
0: Also, the resistance to the occupation and the colonization inspired the artists to look around in their own cultures and in their own resources. They redefined resources in a way. So it's not just the supplies they brought from the Israelis, but the resources around their homes, around the communities. And that's very radical, right? To detach from the oppressor in that way and become, use your own agency, right? And your own observation, and use what's familiar. It's so radical. I love it. I love it so much.
1: Me too. And the students, you can't imagine how they enjoyed working with mud. Mm-hmm. We used natural colors. We explored a lot of things. They did olive trees with mud, with a bit of green from natural colors, and they did a sculpture of like oranges, and we did a huge exhibition for their parents to come and see them and to explore with themselves. It was amazing, and until now, they were in the fourth grade, and until now they like it, and they still remember it, and they do it with their families.
0: And as you said, it wasn't just creating art products or, you know, crafts products, but it was connecting what they were doing with their hands to their hearts, to their classmates, to their families. So it was about human connection as well as reconnecting to themselves.
1: Exactly.
0: Right, as well. So there's a deep emotional and spiritual part.
1: Yes.
0: To what you're doing.
1: Yes, exactly. And it's part of the creative process. And on the other hand, while learning about Palestinian art and the artists and how they did this revolutionary new kind of art that connects us with the land by using our own resources, we also learn about other cultures and connect them to try to connect this to our own reality and see similarities and differences in other cultures and other arts in other cultures.
0: Can you give an example?
1: Yes. For example, when we explore our identity, we also look at other cultures and how they explore themselves through art. For example, the art of masks.
0: Mm-hmm.
1: For example, in India,
0: mm-hmm.
1: We explored why they did these masks, what materials they used, what occasions made them do it, how did this made them express themselves. Like, we were exposed to different masks around the world, and we gave the freedom for each student to make his own mask, depending on his imagination and to what culture he was more driven to.
0: Mm-hmm.
1: Like, each one, it was very beautiful.
0: That sounds so great.
1: So fun. Each student has his own imagination, has his own, like, some people like the African mask,
0: mm-hmm.
1: and some people like the Indian, some people like the the very old Palestinian mask, which is made of stone, like 10,000 years ago.
0: And that really?
1: Yeah. And they brought information, they did research, they brought information about all these masks, and some of them, like their parents, traveled, for example, somewhere, and they have a souvenir, and they brought it to show the kids, their classmates. It was so fun and very expressive experience.
0: These are elementary school kids, right?
1: Yes.
0: Yes, this is just fantastic.
1: Third grade.
0: Yeah, it's really fantastic. I'm so emotional listening to this story. I can imagine how their ways of expressing themselves is so different than just talking and using words.
1: Exactly.
0: Because I notice here, people don't talk so much with words, especially deep things, right? It's more unsaid, or so just using the artwork for reflection and creation is really, from my perspective, really radical.
1: Yeah.
0: And now you're also connected to an initiative that was started about a year ago. Can you talk a little bit about that, please? Tell us the history and anything else you think it's important.
1: Yes, it's a new initiative. It came up almost 1 year ago. It's a communal art studio initiated by a Palestinian artist called Wadia Khaled. He's from Al Aroub refugee camp near Hebron. In this studio, we focus on academic classical painting. We try to be away from conceptual art, Western art. We're more into classic landscape painting and the urban spaces. Our focus is Palestinian landscape and our old, beautiful old architecture. We focus on the details that our ancestors built with their own hands. We focus on farmers, the wheat, the beautiful landscape. We paint these landscapes and we paint our displaced villages from 1948. These villages, many of us have never ever even seen, because we're not allowed to enter our own land under Israeli occupation. So it's very challenging, very emotional process for us as artists. By visually archiving these images of old houses and landscape that is sometimes, some of it is now taken by Israeli government, and now they are completely, the geographical scene is completely transformed due to settlement building. I think it's more, this movement is more than making art. We're building a bridge of hope and resilience for the coming generation as well. Because as I said before, the distortion of our land while growing up left a feeling of anger and feeling of rejection of this reality. So as an artist who is engaged in this new art movement, I think it's very important in this day, because it again connects us with our roots and our ancestors.
0: You mentioned this artwork is not like Western art, and you said it's classical art. And I'm so happy you used that word, because classic is often equated with European, and you are reclaiming the classic as history of Palestine as classic. So important, the classics of Palestine.
1: Yes, exactly. It gets us back to the original image that is not distorted, not taken or appropriated by Israel, not transferred into a settlement, as it is, as Allah created it, beautiful, without

0: parents and ancestors, all of these information and images and paintings is a scream of hope.
1: And it prevents people from forgetting, because the dominant group, the occupiers, the colonizers, always want the colonized peoples to forget. To forget they have an identity, to forget they have a history, to forget they have a culture. So this work, your work, this initiative is really about survival, isn't it? The survival of Palestinian people as a peoples.
0: Yes, yes, I agree with you. Yani, mainly the heart of what we do, that's the main idea, preserving memory through beauty. Mm-hmm. So it's never lost, even when the land itself is out of our reach.
1: So important. And we see increasingly how the land is becoming less connected to Palestinian people. It's being confiscated, it's being taken over.
0: Right? Exactly, especially the recent incidents and aggression happening by settlers invading the lands and houses, burning, stealing livestock, violence against children, targeting everyone. Like, they are like monsters, and so difficult to endure this, and especially that we do not have protection, neither international protection or even local protection from our authorities.
1: So they act with complete impunity. So let's say a government may make a statement, oh, we deplore what's happening, but there's no action that follows.
0: No action. They left people by their own, like, mm-hmm. we're defending our land and sacrificing our lives.
1: Mm-hmm. And your futures.
0: Yeah, yes. And this is not acceptable by any means. Not acceptable. We need to fight and be resilient in every way. I would like to talk about another important point, the role of the Western media to spread images of bloodshed, the images of fear, which is true, and it's happening. It aims to push Palestinians to give up, make us weak and spread fear and stop being resilient, and an invitation for us to flee and leave the country. But instead, we're resilient.
1: The point you're making, I think, is really important. And the media spread images of violence, of bloodshed, to really push Palestinian people to give up, to forget about their hope.

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I'm in conversation today with artist, advocate, and teacher Haya Al.

0: Alibi discussing an art initiative led by artist Wadi Khalid in Ramallah, an art studio that brings together artists, students, elementary school children, and adults to rebuild their relationships, reclaim their relationship to Palestine identity, land, through natural resources. Please continue to listen.
1: The idea of this studio, again, going back to this art studio and initiative, is countering this idea and stay resilient and invite more people, more youth who have passion for art to come and draw with us. I don't know the future of it, but this spontaneous idea of drawing the landscape constantly soothes us, make us stronger, and we made a communal area for everyone to come and draw and even like have a cup of coffee.
0: It's a social space, well as the art space.
1: Exactly.
0: It's really a very important source of hope, especially for the young people, but also for the adults who are working with the young people. So you're not just doing it for them, but it's, as you said, very communal and intergenerational, older people with younger people. So important.
1: Yes, yes, exactly. Like, we have different ages of artists who are like 11 years old, mm-hmm. 15, 50, mm-hmm. 28, various ages from different places here in Palestine. And colors and the painting connects us.
0: So you talked before about using natural materials to create the artwork. I'm not an artist. I don't really know anything about art, how to make art. I know something beautiful. So can you give us an example of creating something, how the children create something using any of the materials that you described?
1: Okay, so basically we bring mud or pottery from Hebron, mm-hmm. or the local mud we have, very cheap, very easy to use, mm-hmm. And we put, so as an art teacher, what we do in class, we try to use the recycled thing, to recycle things. For example, we use cartoon mm-hmm. cards that are used before, and instead of using paper or canvas, we bring the pottery, mud, natural one, local. We bring it from Hebron, and we mix it with glue and food coloring. Yes, and we mix them with small straws gathered from the land, very small parts. We mix them together, and the consistency is very flexible. You can put it on this card, you can put it on a wood piece of wood, but before putting it on the painting, we let the students like draw in a pencil what they want to draw. For example, a dove, a Palestinian house, a flag, anything they want, and then they treat the mud as if it is an actual color. We treat it as color, but it's mud. And it's interesting when it dries on the card or on paper, it becomes a bit of, you can see it cracks, mm-hmm. but because we glue it on the surface, it doesn't fall. So it creates this kind of fragmented look.
0: A rich texture, different texture,
1: exactly.
0: Right?
1: Yeah, with different colors, mm-hmm. earthy colors.
0: So you have the students make an outline with the pencil and then use this material. to fill it in, so to speak, to put color to that outline. Because of the materials you use, including the glue, it creates a texture that's just not flat.
1: Yes, right? A texture.
0: Yeah, a rich texture. So I want to ask a couple of very practical questions about the initiative. First of all, where's your physical location? Is it in Ramallah?
1: It's in Ramallah, yes.
0: You receive some small funding from different...
1: Nothing.
0: No. So it's completely self-organized.
1: Self-organized. We pay together for the equipment, for the colors, the canvas. Together.
0: Wow. And that's also really important, especially because donors want you to do what they want you to do.
1: Exactly.
0: And with you funding yourselves, you have more freedom.
1: Exactly. And that's what we want to sustain, having our own freedom, not having a specific external agenda.
0: I'm so inspired listening to this story, and I'm listening to your own biography. And how you started and how you came to this work. I've been thinking a lot about the importance of the arts and music, oral histories, and really reaching people in a deeper way than just analysis and talking about rights, you know, those kinds of things, because so much of what's happening is so emotional. You can't explain the terror. You can't explain... It's just not explainable with words. It's hard to explain.
1: Yeah.
0: So you're reaching people in another way, and you're also having them explain. You're having the children generate a theory, an explanation, right, of what they see, and then documenting, of course, all the history. So it's so amazing to me.
1: So you will notice that most of us are women.
0: I'm not surprised.
1: And honestly, in the art world, especially in Palestine, there are few women artists that are known. So we are focusing on this. Women should be also explore herself in art, and women artists should be, out there.
0: You know, there are maybe a couple of artists from Gaza whose name is out in the wider world, right?
1: Yes.
0: And you're saying there are other artists whose artwork you want out in the world and be recognized as artists.
1: Yes.
0: Not just victims,
1: exactly.
0: But really artists who are creating and doing it from women's perspectives. It's not surprising it's mostly women. In a way, it's another kind of reproductive work of women, isn't it? Taking care of the children, doing the creative things.
1: Yeah. And it's part of our ancestral culture, because, you know, the Palestinian embroidery is done by women, our grandmothers, our mothers. And they are inspired by nature, inspired by the flowers around us, the trees. And these symbols are also inspired from our old ancestors, which are the Canaanian.
0: Many, many, many generations.
1: Yeah. And they took these symbols also from them. And in this way, we are, I think, connected, more connected to our land, and no power will change that, and that's the point.
0: Yeah. More people know about the embroidery than the kinds of work you're doing. So I'm so happy to add another layer of creativity into the public arena so they can see this embroidery, yes, beautiful, and there are these other art forms, especially done by children and young adults and women.
1: And this is so similar to the culture in Latin America, and indigenous cultures.
0: Right, the indigenous peoples of the world have their own culture, their own expression, but often they're taken over by the colonizers and destroyed and made to forget. I think it's important just for me to say that what you're doing is part of a whole global movement, especially of indigenous people remembering, of reproducing, documenting, creating archives of their traditions and their classical art.
1: Exactly.
0: Thank you so much, Haya, beautiful. For being here. It's so emotional and it's so lovely to hear you explain this. And I look forward to joining you one day and at least coming and looking around to
1: you
0: see.
1: You can paint with us as well.
0: Oh my gosh.
1: You never know, maybe you are an artist.
0: Maybe. There's hope. Fiyamal.
1: Yes.
0: Anyway, thank you so much for being on Women's Magazine today.
1: You're welcome. Thank you so much.

0: we've expanded our conversation to include two other artists who are members of this amazing community. Sira Maraka and Sara Hamoude. Please listen. A quick introduction. Who are you and why are you part of this initiative?
1: So my name is Sara. I'm 20 years old. I'm half Palestinian, half Russian, actually. That's very controversial. And I paint. I joined this place like 7 months ago. And ever since I joined this place, I really believe in this place and the power of painting here and the power of the social community here. This place, it showed me how powerful it can be to be part of a community that's far away from any Western or international funding. And it's just purely because we all have the same passion and we have the same goal and we believe in similar things. We believe that how painting and art in this political situation is very important. And it's something that puts our voice out, besides speaking only. We mainly, for now, paint Palestinian landscapes and Palestinian architecture and old houses from the Canaan period that were here in Palestine. We paint most of the places that are being day by day taken away from us. So it's becoming very important. It's also very powerful for us to paint them and reclaim them as ours instead of theirs.
2: My name is Sara and I joined this place almost 2 years ago. I started painting landscape and then I moved to painting cityscapes, and it's all purely Palestinian landscape and cityscape. So I believe that this place is very powerful. And the majority of us here are women. We have the same interest, the same passion to painting. And we paint Palestine. We paint the places that we cannot even reach, we haven't seen before. But we have to preserve our culture, our heritage, and our nature. And this is very important for us because we also focus about storytelling and transferring our Palestinian history and stories to our children in the future. So we all here work for the same cause, and we believe that freedom begins from here. We try to be free with our minds and away from any political and Western and the systemized ideas that the whole world is trying to build here in Palestine and occupy us with our minds. But we are trying to do what we feel and what we see that it's freedom for Palestinians.
0: So your hearts and souls will never be occupied.
2: Of course not.
1: Nor our paintings.
0: For sure not your paintings. But you as human beings, as young women, you will keep your hearts and your souls Palestinian and Russian.
1: It's very, very powerful to be in a community because it draws us all together. And as women and also values, we learn every day from each other how to be better, how to be stronger.
2: And I also want to add that the majority of us here are women. So we all try to make it like as powerful as we are. And we all paint like in this with the same spirit. We also focus about storytelling and transferring our Palestinian history and stories to our children in the future. So we all here work for the same cause, and we believe that freedom begins from here. We try to be free with our minds and away from any political and Western and the systemized ideas that the whole world is trying to build here in Palestine and occupy us with our minds. But we are trying to do what we feel and what we see that it's freedom for Palestinians.
1: There's power and strength in people being together as a community instead of individuals, especially that the Palestinian and the Arabic culture and values stem from here, from the social, the existence of social communities. So it's also reflected here. Sense that the power shows in like, the paintings.
0: It's as if the paintings are talking to each other, right?
1: Yes, so we're all evolving together. As you can see, we're all inspired by each other. It's very different than painting alone, where you don't get inspired and your painting becomes very individualistic and very kind of far away from reality. Mm-hmm. And here, like, the colors kind of start combining and becoming together. As it's like every painting is inspired by another painting. So, and visually, without even being aware of this, it also makes you stronger in painting and in colors. Something here that's very special and unique that doesn't exist in other artistic institutions around Palestine, that here it's very rooted in Palestine and it's not influenced by Western values or anything. Because everything here we paint is Palestinian. And growing up here, it should be natural that to paint Palestine, but in other places affected by this, it's not getting any Western funds. Because in other places, like, it's not very common to paint Palestinian landscape, which is weird and very influenced. So they end up painting, like, other landscapes. And cultural occupation by the West.
0: And appropriation.
1: Yes.
0: Right, they occupy, they also take out.
1: Yes. For us, it's important to paint this because day by day, these lands are being taken.
2: Yeah, we're losing it.
1: Yes.
2: And, like, most of the places we paint here, we've never seen them. Like, we can't even reach
1: visit
2: them.
1: Yeah.
2: So this is very important to, like, show everyone, like, this belongs to us.
0: And also to preserve your own memories.
1: Yeah, exactly.
0: Right? And your generations before memories whose land was taken. And this is exactly the point you made in our conversation. Because if we lose our memory, it's finished.
1: Yeah, we have nothing.
0: What do we tell the next generation?
1: Our future goal is to, not only in this place, this studio, to include other parts of our community in other places, because sadly, art is not accessible everywhere, especially in the villages and in the camps, mainly also for women. So that's something we wish to do in the future.
0: And there are artists there.
1: Yeah. We really want to get the gist from these people because they have stories to tell.
2: But they don't have the right capabilities that allow them to.
0: Right, or time. Yeah, you know, they're too busy.
2: And we also want to make it like a bigger place. We're looking forward, like maybe we can all collaborate and in the future we can open an academy and transfer our knowledge to kids, to other women, and like we can grow bigger and bigger as a social community here together.
0: Wow, thank you so much. You just listened to my conversation in two parts with artists Haya Alabi, Sara Hamoude, and Sera Maraka, who, with their fellow artists at the Wadi Khaled Studio, are representing the thousands-year-old beauty of Palestine for the whole world to see and to help Palestinian people remember and know the true beauty of their cultural heritage and the beauty of all the sentient beings that live on the land. Learning, strengthening relationships, and creating artwork are inextricably bound together in the Wadi Khaled Studio, the space for community, inspiration, and joy, as well as creativity. I'm ending this program with an appeal from Sara, whose voice you heard earlier in this program.
3: Hello, my name is Sara, and I want to add one more thing about the challenges that we face as artists. One of the main challenges is the high cost of art supplies in Palestine. The majority of us are not employees, and we rely as a main source of income on the paintings we sell. And due to the difficulties and the current situation in Palestine, there's a lot of economic challenges that affect people's ability to purchase art, and this makes it harder for us to sustain our work and continue to create. And the art supplies in Palestine are really expensive, also because of the borders and the difficulty of physical movement in Palestine. Most of the supplies we need are not affordable in our place, and it's hard to order them, and we wait a lot of time until we can get them and afford them. So this is one of the main challenges we are facing now.
0: If you are moved to respond to this appeal, please contact me at KPFA on Women's Magazine. Thank you so much for listening. That's it for this week's Women's Magazine. Hope you enjoyed it. I'm Margo Okazawa-Ray, your host. Thanks to our station engineers, Kirsten and Rod. Stay tuned next for Green Street with Patty and Doug Wood. See you next time.

0: historian, and acclaimed author, Robin D.G. Kelly.
1: David Walker, who was a Black abolitionist, who was a free African-American, published this pamphlet called The Appeal to the Colored Race, where he says, do you understand your own language? Hear your language proclaimed to the world July 4th, 1776. And what he's saying is that you need to be careful. First of all, you don't even believe your language. You don't even believe that all men are created equal because you're certainly not practicing it. But the other part you don't actually understand is that when you say that oppressed people have a right to throw off their government, to resist, to rebel, you've got to understand that's going to happen to you. Don't be fooled into thinking that enslaved people, that Black people will never throw off your murderous government, but rather violent insurrection is inevitable. It's going to come.
0: Get Learned, only on KPFA.
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3: It's all alive. It's all connected. It's all intelligent. It's all relatives.
4: In a real democracy, workers would be able to have one job instead of three. They could show up en masse and say, oh, take your hands off our wages. If we can make it a big deal in the policy arena, then we see workers who've been afraid start to talk about it with one another. But if it's on the television and everybody's talking about it, suddenly it becomes something we can talk about. You know, let's talk about it. Do you think we're worth $30, first of all? Hell yeah, we're worth $30. You know, they could overpower any lies or AstroTurf campaign, and they would be listened to. That's what democracy.
5: This is Green Street, the environmental health show, greenstreetnews.org, Patty and Doug Wood, and our worldwide network of experts here every week to help you navigate your way through this increasingly toxic world. Welcome back. It's funny how we come to believe certain things about the world we live in. Propaganda can be powerful, and the control of knowledge can impact what people believe to be true. And in the world of big business and big profits, the intentional distribution and promotion of misleading scientific information can protect those profits, even while it puts the health of the public at risk. Today on Green Street, we're going to replay a show we did last fall and a conversation we had with a scientific researcher who has uncovered documents showing how the powerful sugar industry has manipulated science and promoted the idea that you could eat as much sugar as you wanted so long as your water was fluoridated. That story coming up in a few minutes here on Green Street, but first some of the headlines that made their way to our desks this week. Patty, what do you got for us this week?
6: Well, the news about plastic pollution is getting worse by the day. And here's an article written by one of our favorite reporters, Brian Binkowski.
5: Oh, Brian's great.
6: He's terrific.
5: Yeah.
6: The Native Expert Advisors is calling for stronger environmental regulations to protect children from plastics and other harmful chemicals. The Children's Health Protection Advisory Committee.
5: I didn't know we had such a thing.
6: Yeah, well, we do, apparently.
5: Huh.
6: Was asked a year ago by the EPA, so that would be prior to the Trump administration, by the EPA to review scientific findings and then weigh in on several questions related to how plastic and related chemicals may affect children and what the agency should do about it. The committee's responses were recently posted to the EPA website. A letter from the committee signed by 23 scientists, local government officials, health experts, and advocates pointed to, quote, significant human health concerns, unquote, across the entire life cycle of plastic, with children being especially vulnerable, and laid out several moves the agency should take. Committee members warned that plastic can harm children's health from the extraction of fossil fuels used as building blocks for plastic to production, use, and disposal or recycling, which is a complete myth anyway.
5: Yeah.
6: The committee gave the EPA multiple suggestions to reduce kids' exposures, and the top priority, produce less plastic.
5: Yeah.
6: Other top priorities, they said, should be supporting an international plastics treaty that aims to reduce plastic production and testing chemicals and additives in both virgin and recycled plastics for any harmful effects before allowing them to be used. Let's see how long that report stays up on our current EPA's website.
5: I was just going to say, somebody's going to take that report down.
6: 100%.
5: Holy cow.
6: Yeah.
5: There's a problem in Australia with play sand. Australia is scrambling to remove asbestos laced sand from schools. This is from the London Times. Hundreds of schools and early learning centers across Australia and New Zealand are scrambling to remove colored play sand laced with asbestos amid calls for a national inquiry into the scandal. Dozens of schools remain shut or partially closed. Toxic sand has been discovered at more than 450 sites in South Australia.
6: My goodness.
5: Asbestos removal teams wearing hazmat suits have been seen emerging from schools carrying bags of brightly colored sand found to contain the carcinogen. Asbestos has been banned in Australia since 2003. It's a well-known carcinogen which can cause asbestosis and mesothelioma, a rare form of cancer that attacks the protective lining of internal organs, including the lungs, the heart, and the abdomen. Just what you want your kids playing with at school. Can you imagine? Okay, what else you got?
6: Well, there's more news about PFAS chemicals. And
5: every week, it seems like.
6: Well, they're forever
5: story.
6: Chemicals, so that yeah. they're always around, and there's always something being written about them.
5: Yeah.
6: The Trump administration is poised again to approve a new PFAS forever chemical pesticide ingredient called trifluoroacetic acid, or TFA, a move that is drawing criticism from public health advocates who say the nation's food and water supply is being put at even greater risk from the dangerous compounds.
5: I don't understand this. We know that PFAS is a big problem. We're paying all this money.
6: We should be doing nothing but figuring out how to get rid of it.
5: Exactly.
6: That's all we should be doing. That should be the focus.
5: And they're approving a new one.
6: Right. We're approving a new one. Apparently, it's the fifth one. The pesticide would be sprayed on corn, soybeans, and wheat. Hello, the three ingredients that make up all ultra-processed foods, right?
5: Yeah, of course.
6: And it marks the fifth PFAS pesticide ingredient that the U.S. Environmental Protection Agency has proposed for approval under Donald Trump's second term as U.S. president. During his 2024 campaign, Trump and his ally and now health secretary, Robert F. Kennedy Jr., promised to rein in the use of dangerous pesticides. But instead, the EPA has loosened oversight and is accelerating pesticide approvals, which is apparently causing friction between the Make America Great Again and Make America Healthy Again movements.
5: I always thought this was going to be a problem.
6: Yeah, it's crazy.
5: You know.
6: So in a statement, Bridget Hirsch, the EPA press secretary, said that TFA is less toxic than other PFAS chemicals and that the agency's scientists had thoroughly reviewed the new product safety. The EPA in recent years established an unusually narrow definition of what constitutes a PFAS and omits TFA and other similar chemicals. Advocates allege the EPA narrowed the definition largely at the pesticide and chemical industry's behest. Now, a new EPA webpage claims the pesticide safety is thoroughly reviewed and states that TFA is not a forever chemical or even dangerous.
5: How do they know that? I mean, we're still finding out how dangerous these things are, right?
6: We know that all perfluorinated chemicals have got huge health problems and environmental problems associated
5: and
6: with them.
5: And it takes a while to study them. Okay.
6: Yeah.
5: Go ahead.
6: But that matches industry's claims on TFA's safety, but recent research has found that it is more toxic than previously thought and probably harms humans' reproductive systems similar to all other PFAS chemicals.
5: There is no such thing as scientific certainty when it comes to chemicals we won't know for a long time how toxic they are.
6: That's right.
5: But
6: do know how toxic PFAS chemicals are.
5: But we're going to spray them on corn, wheat, and soybeans. Is that right?
6: That's correct. And those are going to be used for animal feed. And they're also going to be used to make, our ultra-processed foods. That's where they go. Corn, soybeans, wheat.
5: The American diet.
6: Yeah.
5: All right. Thanks, Patty.
6: You're welcome. Sugar is not good for you, full stop. It contributes to weight gain, type 2 diabetes, heart disease, dental cavities, and many other health problems. But it's a very profitable product, pulling in almost $40 billion just last year. So over the years, the sugar industry has been busy trying to play down its harms and, it seems, promoting ideas that were not entirely based on scientific fact. A recent article published in Environmental Health examined records dating as far back as the 1930s and found evidence that the sugar industry used manipulation tactics to downplay sugar's health harms and promote fluoride as a safe solution to tooth decay. Doug and I had a chance to speak to the author of that article, Chris Norath, who serves as the research director of the Fluoride Action Network and the American Environmental Health Studies Project. We began our conversation talking about why most people have never heard about this. Here's our conversation with Chris Neurath.
7: I think the reason you hadn't heard about it was because nobody had really looked into the sugar industry with the recently available documents, which really only became available maybe 8 or 9 years ago. And that was through Kristen Kearns, a dentist, who got suspicious when she went to a meeting and they were talking about diabetes. And the kidney people were saying sugar is not a problem with diabetes. And she couldn't believe it. And she started looking into it. She ended up digging up all these records from the sugar industry from the 30s, 40s, 50s, and published a paper showing how the sugar industry deflected from the role that sugar plays in heart disease and intentionally pushed the narrative that it's cholesterol and dietary fat, which took hold. And only very recently is it being acknowledged that sugar does play a role. And basically, there was one champion, a Dr. Ansel Keys, who championed the dietary fat theory starting in the 50s. And he was funded by the sugar industry secretly. Most of his work, he never revealed that the sugar industry was paying for his work. And so some of the documents she uncovered were, you know, letters, you know, memos that were never, you know, they were all confidential of the sugar industry foundation, mostly talking about, you know, this will help us and that sort of stuff. Anyways, when I saw that, it sparked my interest in, I wonder, people have always been suspicious that the sugar industry may have played a role in promoting fluoridation for the obvious reason that, I don't know if it's a belief, but it's sometimes stated outright that, hey, if you have fluoride, you don't have to worry anymore.
8: That's right.
7: You know, it is like the silver bullet against cavities. You know, go ahead, keep eating your candy, sugary desserts, you know, everything else, sugary cereals.
8: So this was a conscious pattern by the sugar industry. This didn't just happen by accident. This was
7: a concerted effort. That's what the evidence... Right? The evidence shows it was intentional, and the strongest evidence comes from letters and memos and internal documents of what's called the Sugar Research Foundation, which was started in 1942, and fluoridation had not started yet. And the most incriminating documents are between the science director. His name is Robert Hockett. He was a chemist from MIT and their PR person, and actually several PR people. And the PR people ended up being the exact same people who led the cigarette industry campaign to defend themselves about 10 years later when the link to lung cancer first was being publicly discussed.
8: Yeah.
7: And the cigarette industry started the Tobacco Research Industry Committee, which was almost patterned after the Sugar Research Foundation. And they hired Robert Hockett, who had been the director of the sugar, to be their assistant science director. And what's amazing is his resume letter, his cover letter for his resume, which he sent to them the same day he saw the ad that they were looking for somebody to help with this project. And it was done by Hill and Knowlton,
8: right,
7: one of the biggest Madison Avenue PR firms that, of course, cigarette industry and many other industries making bad things use. And in that cover letter, he says, my 10 years of experience defending sugar from claims that it, you know, increases obesity, diabetes, heart disease, tooth decay, put me in a great position. I have the experience. We got science, you know, to help with us. We funded scientists. I spoke at doctors and it wrote articles. And basically he says, you know, we did such a great job defending sugar.
8: Yeah.
7: That, I'm the perfect person.
8: And we know how to do this, right?
7: And he stayed with them for 30 years and was one of the main tobacco defenders.
8: Wow.
6: So getting back to the sugar industry, how did they get the word out to the dental profession and get them all on board about fluoride?
7: There's this amazing memo from, I think it's 1944 or 45. And again, this is before fluoridation had ever started. It's a memo from his PR person, sort of his sidekick. His name is Fice Mork, who had previously been the PR consultant for the American Dental Association. And his father was a prominent dentist in New York City. And he was a PR person, and his beginning of his career was working for the American Dental Association. And there's this letter between him and Robert Hockett, the director of the Sugar Research Foundation, saying, you know, we have debated the tooth decay issue at length. We have, you know, this has been our trickiest thing, because everybody knew that sugar is going to cause cavities, eating a lot of sugar. Yeah. That was something they had a very hard time denying. And they said, we have worked on this and worked, you know, all these angles. But finally, I think we've got the right angle. We've got the right message. Fluorine is it.
8: Wow.
7: Okay.
8: Wow.
7: Soon after this memo saying, you know, they'd thought long and hard about it, fluorine is it, they started acting on that. And one of the most amazing things was Fice Mork organized a symposium in New York City that was attended by 1,000 people, mostly dentists, about fluoridation. Now, again, this is before there was any fluoridation.
8: Okay.
7: And he got all the top dental people who were at that point starting to talk about fluoride and fluoridation as a possibility, and who would go on to be the main promoters of fluoridation for the next several decades. And the Sugar Research Foundation paid for this symposium, but that was never mentioned.
8: Nobody knew it.
7: Nobody knew it was the Sugar Research Foundation that was funding this symposium. Furthermore, it was put on by the New York State Oral Pathology Group that his father was a prominent member of. So that was, you know, presumably how he got that going. Mm. The proceedings, which is, I don't know, 100 pages or so, of basically a transcript of each of the presentations, was printed up into a book and sent to 100,000 dentists and public health officials throughout the United States at no cost, and never a mention that this was funded by the sugar industry.
6: So, Chris, fluoride is a toxic byproduct, and it's a real liability for lots of other industries. I'm guessing that they were also behind this effort to identify fluoride as a health solution. Is that right?
7: Oh, yeah. There becomes a connection with the other industries which have been shown to be fluoridation promoters because they're defending their pollution. And this is the aluminum industry, chemical industries, phosphate fertilizer industries, and the steel industries, among others. And are you familiar with Christopher Bryson's book called The Fluoride Deception?
6: No.
8: No.
7: He was a BBC reporter and started finding documents connecting these industries, which had, especially back then, because pollution control just didn't exist, their factories were spewing out fluoride, and it was harming people, crops, livestock, workers. And this was mostly air pollution, but some water pollution too. And that was going back to the early 1900s, but it was especially, became much worse. World War II, the aluminum industry took off. They were making airplanes like crazy, and they were making aluminum like crazy, and they didn't want to, you know, spend the time and money to control the pollution. So it became a real problem. And then the other thing that happened in World War II was the Manhattan Project. And it was secret, but a key ingredient, a necessary ingredient, was fluoride. Because to enrich uranium, one of the primary ways you do it is using uranium hexafluoride gas. And you can do it with centrifuges or with gaseous diffusion. And Oak Ridge, Tennessee is where they were doing both of those methods. I think gaseous diffusion is the one they use the most. But, you know, when you hear about the Iraq nuclear program and centrifuges, well, that's because that's a basic way to enrich uranium enough to make it possible to make a weapon from it. Wow. And that's what the Manhattan Project was doing. And they were using incredible amounts of, well, fluoride, but also energy. I mean, they had, you know, tens of thousands of people there, including Harold Hodge, who is the chief toxicologist for the Manhattan Project, and who went on to be the leading scientific advocate for fluoridation. Now, during the Manhattan Project, he and others realized that all this fluoride they were using was a hazard to the workers. They also found out the pollution that was going on to farmers' fields in nearby areas. The farmers were threatening lawsuits, and that was a problem because it was top secret what this fluoride was going to. But mostly he was worried about the workers being harmed. And as a toxicologist, he was assigned to figure out, you know, what level of exposure is okay, how do we protect the workers, et cetera, et cetera. He did all these animal testing, and then he started doing human testing. And he was finding problems with it, and that the humans were affected. And one of the most interesting things was he started finding evidence of neurotoxicity. And he asked to do an animal study to check on this. And this is all top secret documents, which Christopher Bryson uncovered in his research from the Manhattan Project. It looks like that study never happened, or the results were never recorded or were destroyed. It's not clear. But back in the 1940s, the lead toxicologist who was focused on studying the toxicity of fluoride had at least suspicions based on some evidence that it was a neurotoxic. So, you know, we are now 80 years later, and neurotoxicity is now the current big concern. But in the meantime, it was totally hidden. All this was top secret, but it connects back to the sugar industry. And I said this is sort of a distraction, but it's important to know because his book lays out in at least as much detail as mine all this evidence he found, which is very convincing that these industries realized. Well, and it's very specific. There was a meeting, and we have the meeting minutes, in 1945 or 46, where Harold Hodge was there and General Leslie Groves, the head of the entire Manhattan Project, all their top people are saying, we're starting to get lawsuits from farmers from fluoride. This is a huge problem because the atomic arms race was just getting started, and they knew they were going to be polluting even more with fluoride. They didn't want to have any restrictions. I mean, this was national security. This was an existential thing. Yeah. So they wanted to find a way to tamp down whatever this idea that fluoride was harming people and crops and things. And Harold Hodge pipes up and in this meeting and says, you know, if we promoted this idea that fluoridation prevents tooth decay, that could be a good way to, and this is more in the in lines of the PR aspect, selling the public, you know. And he suggested it, and he went on and did that.
8: Chris, there were certainly scientists that were doing some research on sugar, right, and its effects. Were they discredited? Was that part of the plan as well?
7: No, the sugar industry knew they could not deny that sugar was a risk for caries. Sure. What their goal was find an antidote to sugar. Basically, you can have your cake.
9: Sure, you can have your sugar.
7: As long as you, as long as the water's fluoridated, you don't have to worry about sugar causing cavities.
8: Brilliant. It's a brilliant strategy.
9: I want to fast forward to 2025, where if you Google, you know, fluoridation and major public health achievement, both the CDC, the NIH, they're all saying community water fluoridation, one of CDC's top great public health achievements of the 20th century. They're still saying it, all of these organizations and these agencies. And so this is what people get about fluoride. They don't hear anything about what you're talking about.
7: No, and as far as this early history, it's because nobody knew. Nobody had ever looked and found these things. But they've only, these documents have only been available for 10 years, or maybe less, a lot of them. Just to complete the circle, I'm gonna go back to these symposiums and the Manhattan Project and the sugar industry. Just because it's such a bizarre twist. And again, this is the early history. As far as currently, by the 50s, the ADA and the Public Health Service and all those CDC, they had become fully on board. And ever since then, they have been the champions. And these industries, sugar, chemical, aluminum, they haven't had to do anything. They stay behind the scenes. Mm-hmm. They keep themselves hidden. And that's always been the plan. So a few months before the sugar industry had their symposium on fluoride, the Manhattan Project sponsored an almost identical symposium in New York City, but they invited all the industry people who were having concerns about, the fluoride pollution, this whole fluoride issue. And they never told them it was being sponsored by the Manhattan Project. Basically, it was a front group was the U.S. Public Health Service. And there's all the documents showing that they were the sponsors of this, but they only invited, the industry doctors, the industry medical people, the heads of these industries, all these polluting industries. And almost all the talk was, about occupational disease from fluoride and trying to set, well, what is the limit we should have for the air exposures and things like that? And at the end, they had a little committee meeting, of their own people, and they set an interim one, which is what the Manhattan Project used. And they were consciously saying, we've got to make this so that we can still do the work that has to be done. We can't set this so protective that it shuts down our operations or it costs us too much time and money.
6: Chris, I actually heard once that there was a connection between sugar and cigarettes. Can you talk a little bit about that? I mean, is that really true?
7: Modern cigarettes developed around the turn of the century depend on sugar. It makes, apparently, I'm not a smoker, but apparently it makes the smoke more alkaline, which is much easier on the throat and lungs. Without the sugar altering the chemistry of the smoke, it is way too acrid, acidic, whatever, and you do not inhale the smoke. And by the 30s,

0: The sugar industry and the tobacco industry were well aware of that.
1: Wow.
0: And there's an amazing book called Golden Holocaust, which reveals all of this and much, much more. The tobacco industry, the sugar industry, the Manhattan Project, all these other chemical industries, they're terrible. But the tobacco industry takes it even further.
1: Unbelievable. So how do you feel about the future here? I know that you're hoping that your article will get more people to question the science around this. Are you hopeful for the future?
0: Yes, but speaking of the future, you know, we focused on the beginnings of fluoridation, where I think the sugar industry played the largest, most important role. Fluoridation might have happened without them pushing. I mean, the dentists loved the idea that there was something that was a magic bullet. Mm-hmm. The sugar industry is still promoting, but more actually these days defending fluoridation. And they're doing it through, you know, a different way, because the biggest threat to fluoridation right now is the neurotoxicity. So it continues through the present day. And I wanted to expose that. I'm hoping people will recognize this isn't just the obesity epidemic, diabetes, and heart disease, which are the chronic disease epidemics, which many people on all sides totally agree with that. Sugar plays a huge role, and a big reason sugar plays a role is because the sugar industry profits from it. And the same thing goes with fluoridation, but I'm hoping people will become more aware of how moneyed interests are causing these public health threats, basically.
1: Chris Neurath, Research Director of the Fluoride Action Network and the American Environmental Health Studies Project, talking about the sugar industry's long and successful campaign to promote fluoride and play down the harms of sugar. You can find links to Chris's article and all of our news items on our program website, greenstreetnews.org, where you can also find our contact information if you have a question or comment about the show. We'd love to hear from you. That's going to do it for this edition of Green Street. Patty and I will be back next week with another edition of the show. Thanks for listening.
2: Veteran Black liberation organizer and co-founder of the League of Revolutionary Black Workers, Jerome Scott, on organizing.
3: It takes years of study. What we're talking about as an organizer is that we're developing as social scientists that want to change the world. And therefore, we have to understand capitalism, the system in which this world is organized around today. If we don't understand capitalism, there's no way we can be the best organizer that we can be. When you want to do political education to understand capitalism, you also have to understand the company that you're working for, the neighborhood that you live in. If you're going to understand the corporation, you have to do the same kind of deep dive in that corporation that we do in capitalism as a system. If you want to be a great organizer, you have to understand the necessity of political education. You have to understand this world as it really is, and not like people pretend it to be.
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5: 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It's all connected. It's all intelligent. It's all relatives.
6: In a real democracy, workers would be able to have one job instead of three. They could show up en masse and say, oh, take your hands off our wages. If we can make it a big deal in the policy arena, then we see workers who've been afraid start to talk about it with one another. But if it's on the television and everybody's talking about it, suddenly it becomes something we can talk about. You know, let's talk about it. Do you think we're worth $30, first of all? Hell yeah, we're worth $30. You know, they could overpower any lies or AstroTurf campaign, and they would be listened to. That's what democracy would look like. That's why it would be important.
4: In this episode, labor organizer Saru Jayaraman's clarion call to action. Support workers across the United States who are saying there's always been an affordability crisis and are asking politicians, what has democracy done for me lately? Addressing inequality worse than the infamous Gilded Age requires ensuring living wages for all. I'm Neil Harvey. This is Saving.

0: Democracy means ending extreme inequality. In his book, Goliath's Curse, researcher Luke Kemp at Cambridge University looks at the rise and collapse of over 400 societies over the past 5,000 years. At the center of every collapse is extreme inequality caused by wealth extraction by the 1%. As inequality spikes, these increasingly hollowed-out societies become acutely vulnerable to shocks, collapses, and rebellions. Fast forward to peak inequality in the U.S. in 2026. The Goliath wealth pump has been cranking at warp speed to extract the biggest wealth transfer in history from bottom to top. They want to have their cake and eat yours too. The world's 12 richest billionaires have more wealth than the poorest half of humanity. The top 1% control $58 trillion in assets. That's more than enough to eliminate global poverty 22 times over. About 60% of rising costs since the pandemic can be attributed to corporate greedflation, all that the market will bear, as the robber barons fondly put it. While basic living costs balloon, savage policies are shredding the social safety net and workers' rights, hurling people into economic freefall. Labor's share of income is the lowest since the Great Depression. But when the mass immiseration becomes this extreme, people fight back against Goliath. This is the terrain where labor organizer Saru Jeyaraman takes her stand. As founder and president of One Fair Wage, a national organization of over 300,000 restaurant and service workers, 1,000 restaurant owners and organizations, she leads campaigns to raise wages and end all sub-minimum wages nationwide. She spoke at a Bioneers conference.
1: I have been organizing for 25 years and represent an industry, the restaurant industry, which is 13.6 million people in the United States who work in the lowest wage jobs in the United States. The largest employer of women and people of color and youth and immigrants and pretty much all of us gets to pay $2.13 an hour in 2026 when so much of America cannot afford to feed themselves, their families, to survive. They also cannot engage politically. And as long as they are paid the wages they are paid, as long as they're working three jobs instead of one, and as long as they do not see any reason to vote, because the people in power, the people who run, all represent the antithesis of everything they need and stand for. So I've been sharing this and facing a lot of pushback. In 2024, when we were trying to raise money to put wage increases on the ballot in key states like Arizona and Michigan, donors told me, "That's cute. You're trying to raise wages. We're trying to save democracy." And I had a really hard time trying to explain to people that raising wages is saving democracy. It is the same thing, because there is no world in which democracy can function with these incredibly high levels of inequality. And I'm sad to say we haven't heeded the warnings that working people have been trying to tell us for so long. We're in a moment when working people either stayed home or went the other way because we didn't listen. We didn't pay attention. We did not say your lives matter.
0: Saru and her organization are traveling around the country, organizing meetings and rallies with the Living Wage for All Coalition. In every state, workers are joining and telling their stories.
2: My name is Joanna Labby. I am a certified nursing assistant from Connecticut. I dedicate 15 years to this work, caring for those who cannot care for themselves. I have two full-time jobs, over 80 hours a week, just to make ends meet. I do not have a day off. I work endlessly to provide for my kids, but we just make it. My wages covered food and roof over our head. But there's nothing left over for savings or for emergency. Caregivers are working 60, 70, 80, even 100 hours a week to make ends meet. This is not sustainable. This is not respect. That is not care. It's time for 25 an hour minimum wage for all. Thank you so much.
3: My name is Sylvie. I'm from Bridgeport, Connecticut. I've been bartending since 2018. I work hard. I work long hours, sometimes up to 13 hours a day. My base pay is $8 an hour, which is $8 less than the Connecticut state minimum wage. It hasn't changed as the cost of living has skyrocketed. Service workers are often grouped under unskilled labor, and we are told that our work isn't valued much. I ask that we are paid the full minimum wage, plus tips. We are human beings who deserve to be paid a living wage, no less than $25 an hour. Thank you.
0: There's not a single state, city, or county where a full-time worker making the minimum wage can afford a modest two-bedroom rental. Roughly half of Americans can't afford a $1,000 emergency. Poverty is now the fourth leading cause of death. As director of the Food Labor Research Center at UC Berkeley, Saru witnesses the real-world human costs of these chilling statistics every day. She's authored several books, including One Fair Wage, Ending Subminimum Pay in America. She's working with over 100 labor and community organizations on a Living Wage for All campaign to address the twin affordability and democracy crises. Meanwhile, she says, both major political parties play a cynical game of political football that sidesteps tackling the imperative for a living wage.
1: We were struck by a series of USA Today articles that came out documenting a rumor video that the right had been circulating among MAGA voters saying that Donald Trump had already raised the federal minimum wage to $25 an hour. The videos were so popular and gained so much attention among right-wing voters. Now, we all know it's a lie, and they lie all day. No big deal. That's not the news here. The news here is that they didn't say Donald Trump raised the wage to 15 or 17 or 20. They said he raised it to $25 an hour, which is the least you need to live anywhere in the United States of America right now. The MIT living wage calculator says the cheapest county in the U.S. is McLennan County, Texas, and you need 25 to survive. So they picked the very number that affects all of us, including MAGA voters. When I saw these articles, I said, we have a five-alarm fire. The right is talking about 25 and agitating their base about 25, and the left is stuck on 17, some places 15. And I got to tell you, this is why people hate us. People hate us because they see us negotiating against ourselves before we even get to the room. They see us arguing for half a loaf. Even as I'm started talking, I'm sure there are people in the room who some part of their brain is saying, what about small business? What about, will the economy survive? Can we manage 25? And I'm not blaming you. That is what you have been fed your entire lives. But we negotiate against ourselves before we even tell working people, we are fighting for you. We are fighting for the full loaf, not half a loaf. We know what it takes, and it's no less than 25. So it is time for living wage for all, a floor of 25. Let higher cost regions go to 30 and higher. And I got to tell you, people are so angry right now. If you tell them we can't raise the wage, prices will go up. They say, what are you talking about? Prices have already gone up. The only price that hasn't gone up is the price of human beings. We have to give people some sense of hope that a different future is on the horizon, one in which they can survive and, yes, maybe thrive.
0: Taxpayers are subsidizing wages because companies refuse to pay a living wage or provide enough hours. Saru Jayaraman says that while it's clear a living wage is essential for people to survive and thrive, the general focus of politicians has been only on reducing costs and inflation.
1: There's so much talk about affordability, but most of it is bring costs down. Freeze the rent, affordable childcare, affordable healthcare. Nobody is saying those things aren't essential, critical, important. And there is no world in which we achieve affordability by simply bringing costs down. Look at inflation over the last 75 years. It has never come down. It has never gone backwards. Do you know that now half of Americans earn less than $25 an hour? Half of America earns less than what it costs to live in the cheapest place in the United States of America. So half of America thinks maybe things are okay, and half of America has been in a five-alarm fire for a very long time. And if you look at the last 6 years in particular since the pandemic, it is double or triple the level of inflation of the last 75 years. So this is not the stagflation of the 70s. This is not anything we have ever experienced as a country. This is unprecedented. Unprecedented affordability crisis means an unprecedented democracy crisis means unprecedented crisis, period. I have heard from so many older people. I am so sad to say that the young people in my life will never leave the house because they can never afford to. And that's a funny thing and a heartbreaking thing because the California Budget Office just reported recently that a new trend we're seeing among minimum wage workers is that young people are deciding never to have children. Because they can't afford to. They can't imagine a life where they could actually afford their own place and have their own children. How heartbreaking is it that we are denying the next generation the ability to have kids?
0: Saru says that ensuring a living wage for everyone is a popular policy, but big business often discourages that support by repeating the false claim that raising wages will hurt small businesses.
1: It's, you know, fair game and exciting and popular for everybody to say billionaires, trillionaires. I think there's still this reverence for small business over people that is used by the billionaires and the trillionaires and the corporations to get even the most progressive people on our side to shy away from raising wages. And what happens when a conversation about affordability is just about reducing prices and not about raising wages? We are not recognizing the value of people. Every person has value. Every worker, from a dishwasher to a janitor, custodian, every worker has value and skill, and it's a profession. All work is skilled work. And everybody, every human that works wants to feel like they are contributing to meaning, some meaning in their lives and some meaning in the world. And when they are paid as little as $2 or $3 or even $15, it devalues who they are. When they have to work three jobs, it devalues who they are as people. And so let us push our representatives, even our best friends, to say this cannot be a one-sided conversation. It has to be about prices and paychecks. It has to be about, yes, bringing costs down or freezing them, but life will never be affordable unless people have enough money in the pockets.
0: We'll hear more from Saru Jayaraman when we return. I'm Neil Harvey. 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

0: 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Extreme concentration of wealth leads to extreme concentration of power. In 2024, just 100 billionaire families poured $2 billion into U.S. federal elections. That's about a 160-fold increase since the Supreme Court passed Citizens United in 2010, allowing unlimited dark money to be poured into elections. A billionaire is 4,000 times more likely to run for office than a regular citizen. Few policies pass that they don't want. The National Restaurant Association, the extremely powerful corporate lobby that's often referred to as the other NRA, continues to wage class war on restaurant workers by swaying state and federal policy. It came about in 1919 with the express intent of being able to hire newly freed black women after emancipation, not pay them, and have them live only on tips. That's the origin story of the minuscule $2.13 an hour wage for restaurant workers today.
1: Since 1938, when FDR created the first federal minimum wage in the United States, you have to know that the opposition has used the exact same arguments over and over again for a century. Prices will go up, jobs will be lost, people will lose hours, small businesses will close, and the economy will tank, right? Whole industries will collapse. Same thing over and over and over and over again. Your restaurant didn't need to raise prices. They just did. And the National Restaurant Association's own data shows there's a natural closure of about 20% of all restaurants every year. But when the wages go up, they'll pull those restaurants in particular and say, look, they closed because of this. Prices have not actually gone up that dramatically each time we've raised the wage. In fact, I did a study with another professor here at UC Davis. At the time, this was way back when we were doing Fight for 15, and all the same arguments came up. Prices are going to go up. Jobs will be lost, blah, blah, blah. The title of the study was A Dime a Day, because we studied if you gave every worker in the food system, from farm workers up to restaurant workers, $15 an hour, how much more would it cost the average consumer? And the answer was a dime a day. It is not a dollar for dollar increase, y'all. Our calculation is it's about at most a 10% over many years. None of the wage increase, none of the bills we're moving raised the wage overnight. We can afford that, especially we can afford that if we're earning enough to consume.
0: Saru says it's well documented that countless initiatives across the country to create living wage policies have been stymied by the same tactics of disinformation, intimidation, and fear that the National Restaurant Association has deployed for decades. Even minor wage increases in blue states have often been rolled back by both political parties.
1: We'll have hearings in blue states, very trifecta blue states, Colorado, Maryland, New York, and the Restaurant Association will require all workers to attend a pre-shift meeting and tell them, listen, the legislators are trying to take your tips away, right? When the law is, let's raise the wage to a full minimum wage with tips on top. The legislators are trying to take your tips away. So we're going to shut down the restaurant, pay you all $15 an hour, which, by the way, they could never afford to pay normally, because they normally pay $3 in the very blue state of Maryland, $2 in the very blue state of New Mexico. You know, most of the country, it's $2 and $3 and $4. And they're like, this law is about taking your tips away. So we're going to shut down the restaurant, pay all of you, you know, and then it's 75 or 100 workers getting up one by one. Please don't take my tips away. And we do everything in our power to get workers to come to say, no, I need a raise, which the overwhelming majority, of course, of workers want. But those workers are working three jobs and terrified of showing up with their name and their face and their employers see it. So democracy doesn't work when the majority of people are unable or terrified to come speak up. And then a minority of people are paid to come speak for their bosses, right? And the Democrats, I don't believe they're this dumb. Maybe they're this dumb. But their response is, oh, we can't do this because workers don't want it. And I really believe it's a good excuse, or maybe they are that dumb to be taken in by a what we call an AstroTurf campaign, like fake grassroots campaign. But that's been my experience of democracy, is Democrats blocking wage increases because of the Restaurant Association. Do you know, in 2025, as the affordability crisis became the thing that everybody understood, it was Democrats who, for the first time in United States history, rolled back workers' wages, cut them in half in Michigan, in Colorado, in D.C., in Chicago. I could say state after state. Republicans would never touch this with a 10-foot pole because turning back workers' wages, they would always consider to be political suicide. Democrats thought it was okay because we have not created the consequences for those Democrats. Do you know what the Republican stand on minimum wage is? It's not leave it where it is. I mean, I've debated them on the New York Times podcast. Their stance is there should not be a minimum wage. The free market should take care of wages. They never negotiate. Do you think they sit in a room with policy longs and say, what's acceptable? What's feasible? What's palatable before they come out and say there shouldn't be a minimum wage? No, they don't care. They will say exactly what they need and want. So this has been my experience of democracy. What would it look like in a real democracy? In a real democracy, workers would be able to have one job instead of three. They could show up en masse and say, oh, take your hands off our wages. If we can make it a big deal in the policy arena, then we see workers who've been afraid start to talk about it with one another. If you are alone in a workplace and you're like, we deserve $30 and nobody else is talking about $30, it becomes really, really hard. But if it's on the television and everybody's talking about it, suddenly it becomes something we can talk about. You know, let's talk about it. Do you think we're worth $30? First of all, hell yeah, we're worth $30. They could overpower any lies or AstroTurf campaign, and they would be listened to. That's what democracy would look like. That's why it would be important.
0: More and more people are seeing the reason they're sicker, poorer, and chronically insecure is the giant sucking sound of the Goliath wealth pump. It doesn't have to be this way. Congress could make policy changes like an embarrassingly modest wealth tax on millionaires and billionaires, which would raise an annual estimated $414 billion for social programs and fighting poverty. Remember, from World War II until 1980, the top marginal tax rate in the U.S. was 81%. But the most effective, lasting change comes from the grassroots. Saru Jayaraman calls for a bold, proactive vision that unites working people across the country and that addresses their key concern, the cost of living.
1: I know there's a lot to be unhappy about. I know there's a lot to cry about. There's a lot to be angry about. There's a lot to defend. And yet, if all we do is defense, we will lose. But I have to tell you, in terms of democracy, I have been hearing so often from our members across the country, if I ask them, come to Saturday's rally, No Kings, help us save democracy, they'll say, save democracy. I earn $3, I work three jobs, what has democracy done for me lately? And I have asked workers, what would you do? What would you do if you actually had the capacity to engage in the democratic process? If you had one job instead of three, if you could engage politically, what would you work on? Do you know what they tell me time and time again? They say the climate crisis. Working people live in the communities that are most impacted by environmental crisis. So of course they care, but they do not have the capacity, again, nor do they see people in power doing or speaking to anything that represents them or resonates with them or frankly addresses the top need they have, which is the cost of living. As sad as this moment is, there is a moment of opportunity where the pendulum could swing in the exact opposite direction. What's so hopeful to me is that when I travel the country, I'm in Michigan or Pennsylvania or even the South, every red, blue, and purple district, the one thing I find working people across the political spectrum can agree on is if you work, you deserve to earn enough to feed your family, to have a roof over your head, maybe even to take a vacation. What a concept. But I really want to ask you to join me in stopping this notion of saving democracy. It's not working. It didn't work in 2024. The messages we were told, you're wrong. The economy is working. You're wrong. There's so much that we've done. We're just not messaging it right. No. No. You know what the best message is for working people? Delivering. Delivering on the things that allow them to survive and thrive and live. So that is why I feel such deep urgency to work with you to deliver on wage increases that will put more money in people's pockets, that will give people a sense of hope. And yes, together, building a different future in which all of us can thrive. Thank you.

0: Saru Jeyaraman. Saving democracy means ending extreme inequality. Executive producer Kenny Ossibel. Written by Kenny Ossibel. Senior producer and station relations, Stephanie Welch. Associate producer and program engineer, Emily Harris. And I'm host and consulting producer, Neil Harvey. Thank you for listening. This is program number 295.
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0: Hello and welcome to Background Briefing, available 24/7 at backgroundbriefing.org. I'm Ian Masters and today we'll examine a number of stories and issues in the news. We'll begin with Taco Trump backing down from his promised massive attack on Iran, claiming the Iranians desperately wanted to re-engage with talks, but Iranian officials scoffed at that and said they are not planning or are interested in talking to Trump. Joining us to discuss whether the new hardline government in Tehran wants a diplomatic solution or would rather keep a low-level war going indefinitely against the great Satan is Mohsen Malani, the Executive Director of the World Center for Strategic and Diplomatic Studies and a Professor of Politics at the University of South Florida. Professor Malani has served as a fellow at Harvard, Oxford, and Foscari University in Italy, and is the author of The Making of Iran's Islamic Revolution. And his latest book is Iran's Rise and Rivalry with the U.S. in the Middle East. Then we'll assess whether the fratricide between the Democratic candidates running for the U.S. Senate in Michigan has damaged both candidates' chances of winning in the November general election, thus dooming the Democrats' chance of gaining control of the Senate. Joining us is Danny Postel, politics editor at New Lines magazine. Previously, he was senior editor of the London-based magazine Open Democracy and was associate director of the Center for Middle East Studies at the University of Denver and assistant director of the Center for Global Studies at Northwestern University. His latest article at New Lines magazine we will discuss is Abdel El Sayed is in a fight to transform the Democratic Party. Then finally, we'll speak with a brave whistleblower, Nicholas Enrich, a former civil servant who worked at USAID under four administrations. He served as the Bureau of Global Health's Director of Policy Programs and Planning until January of 2025, when he was designated as USAID's Acting Assistant Administrator for Global Health. On March the 2nd of 2025, he was placed on administrative leave for exposing the Trump administration's illegitimate and dangerous dismantling of USAID. We will discuss his new book, Into the Wood Chipper, a whistleblower's account of how the Trump administration shredded USAID. And joining us now is Mohsen Malani, who is Executive Director of the World Center for Strategic and Diplomatic Studies and a Professor of Politics at the University of South Florida. Professor Malani has served as a fellow at Harvard, Oxford, and Foscari University in Italy, and is the author of The Making of Iran's Islamic Revolution. And his latest book is Iran's Rise and Rivalry with the U.S. in the Middle East. Welcome to Background Briefing, Mohsen Malani.
1: Thank you very much. It's a great pleasure to be with you.
0: Well, thanks for joining us, Mohsen. And to my mind, the situation in the Gulf, the war between Iran and the United States, started by the U.S. and Israel back in late February, now in its sixth month, I don't see this ending. I don't see any incentive on the part of Iran or the more revolutionary elements that seem to be more in charge in Iran of wanting this thing to end, because their entire existence going back 47 years is based upon confronting the great Satan. And the great Satan has done, as far as they're concerned, done terrible things to them. They've killed their leaders and they're destroying their country. And they hate Trump and they'd like to humiliate him. So now that Trump has told us that he's stopped short of this massive bombing campaign that could well have involved Israel, that he's pulled the plug on that temporarily because Iran is sort of desperate to make a deal, and the Iranians are saying, no, we're not even interested in making a deal. So, you know, people are now referring to Taco Trump, but I don't see anything on the horizon that is a glimmer of hope, but that's why I'm calling you and talking to you, because I suspect you think otherwise.
1: Well, I agree with you that things are running out of control. But at the same time, I also believe that after things get much worse than what they are today, eventually the U.S. and Iran will have no choice, no realistic option, but to go back to the negotiating table. I have always said in your programs and in my writing that there is no military solution to Iran's nuclear program. And now, in addition to the problem of Iran's nuclear program, there is the question of the control over the Strait of Hormuz in the Persian Gulf. I don't believe there is a military solution to that problem. And therefore, while I am a little bit pessimistic today, while I am very worried about escalation of the war, at the same time, I am somewhat optimistic that eventually the U.S. and Iran would return to the negotiating table. But I share your pessimism, because what I see, while there are some signs that negotiation could resume, but at the same time, there is a risk of renewed escalation. And I have already seen signs that we are getting into a very dangerous category. To begin with, if you look at the Iranian defense posture, it was essentially reactive and defensive until the United States and Israel attack Iran, hoping that they can overthrow the regime quickly by killing the top leadership of Iran, by killing over 50 of the top military commanders. Nothing like this happened. Iran, the Islamic Republic, did not collapse. But what we saw is that for the first time,

0: economy, for lowering the standard of living, for this continuous confrontation with the US and Israel that does not serve Iranian national interests. All of these people now are much more concerned about the territorial integrity of Iran as a country, as a civilization, than they are with the fate of the Islamic Republic. And that has helped the Islamic Republic to become more institutionalized and more powerful in Iran.
1: Well, Mohsen Milani, I thank you very much for joining us here today.
0: It was a pleasure.
1: And again, I've been speaking with Mohsen Milani, the Executive Director of the World Center for Strategic and Diplomatic Studies and a Professor of Politics at the University of South Florida. Professor Milani has served as a fellow at Harvard, Oxford, and Foscari University in Italy, and is the author of The Making of Iran's Islamic Revolution. And his latest book is Iran's Rise and Rivalry with the U.S. in the Middle East. We're going to take a brief station break and back, assessing whether the fratricide between the Democratic candidates running for the U.S. Senate in Michigan has damaged both candidates' chances of winning in the November general election, thus dooming the Democrats' chance of gaining control of the Senate.

0: And joining us now, Danny Postel, the politics editor at New Lines magazine. Previously, he was a senior editor of the London-based magazine Open Democracy and was associate director of the Center for Middle East Studies at the University of Denver and assistant director of the Center for Global Studies at Northwestern University, where he coordinated programming at Northwestern University. His latest article at New Lines magazine is Abdul Al-Sayed is in a fight to transform the Democratic Party. Welcome to Background Briefing, Danny Postel.
1: Thanks very much for having me.
0: Well, thanks for joining us. And since you spent some time in Michigan profiling Abdul Al-Sayed and his race, do you think that the fratricide between Abdul Al-Sayed and Congresswoman Stevens has reached the point where it's so toxic that whoever wins the primary is going to lose the general, and therefore the Democrats will not pick up the must-win seat in Michigan and therefore will not pick up the Senate in November?
1: I think it's still early to say that at this point, because we're really in the final stretch here and in the thick of battle in the primary. Passions are running very high, and the Stevens campaign in particular has gotten very nasty and very negative against Abdul Al-Sayed. And so there's a lot of bitterness, particularly among supporters of Abdul Al-Sayed, about the Stevens campaign and the Democratic establishment that backs it. And vice versa. There are people on Haley Stevens' side who, you know, are feeling they have a very negative view of Abdul Al-Sayed and his supporters. But we have to remember that, you know, this is the apex of the primary season, and these are the two candidates running against each other. But when the smoke clears from the primary, there will be a reset. Now, it's only about 90 days until the general election, because this primary is so late in the calendar. We're into August already. There will be a very quick pivot to the general. And then I think you'll start seeing people who otherwise are very reluctant at this moment, when they're totally focused on the primary, on their primary opponent. I think there will be something of a recalibration. Certainly not for everyone. But some people will sit the election out or vote for a third party candidate, perhaps. But I think, a lot of people who are currently very, very fixated and feeling less than squishy about the other candidate in the race, they will realize that, you know, not only is the Republican someone who is much worse than either of the Democrats from whatever perspective, but that the entire fate of the U.S. Senate might in fact come down to this one.

0: race. And then I think you'll see people voting more strategically, more tactically.
1: So you're talking about Mike Rogers, the Republican, who basically lives in Florida. He's got a big McMansion down there. He made a lot of money, even though he was a public servant as a congressman. He seems like an absentee landlord and very beatable. So you don't think then that the bitterness is going to last, because obviously supporters of Congresswoman Stevens probably will sit it out. That means, you know, centrist Democrats and independents. And on the other side, supporters of Abdel El Sayed may well also not want to vote for Stevens. So you think that that breach can be repaired?
0: I think for some, you know, it'll cut both ways. That is to say, there are some Abdul El Sayed supporters who simply will not be able to pull the lever for a Haley Stevens come November, no matter what. And vice versa, there are some Haley Stevens voters who will not be able to support Abdul El Sayed in the general. But I think that many will. And I talked to, in my article, I talked to a variety of Michiganders, some of whom are you know, very, very passionate supporters of Abdul El Sayed. One of them belongs to the Democratic Socialists of America, and she's you know, quite adamant in her opposition to Haley Stevens in the primary. But she said she would vote for Stevens in the general because she's a tactical voter, and you know, the calculus will change. And I think a lot of the fever that we're seeing right now, an understandable fever, because the distinction now, the choice that voters face is between these two very different kinds of Democrats, a steadfast progressive like Abdul El Sayed and a real establishment centrist like Haley Stevens. That's a stark contrast, and passions are running quite high. As I said, the campaign has been very negative. I think some of the supporters of each of those two candidates will not vote for the other Democrat in the whichever one wins the primary on Tuesday tomorrow. But a number of them will come around.
1: But isn't it the case mostly, Danny, that in these off-year elections that are not presidential, the turnout for midterms is much, much lower? And the people that tend to vote in midterms are the more active political activists. So if that's the case, it would seem that the Abdel Sayed voters and his constituency, inspired by Bernie and AOC and others, they may be more motivated. That's just my guess. How do you see it?
0: I think that's right. I mean, certainly when I was in Michigan last week, it was really striking to me how, you know, there definitely are supporters. You see signs up for both candidates all over the place. But when you talk to people about why they support Abdul versus people who support Haley Stevens, it's really striking how passionately people feel about Abdul. I mean, his supporters, at least the ones I spoke to, were very passionate and committed and highly motivated. I found that the state, and I've talked to people, you know, both firsthand and secondhand about this, there's a sense that, you know, people who support Haley Stevens are have less skin in the game. And her messaging is a lot less positive. It's much more negative about the dangers of Abdul El Sayed. Whereas, you know, Abdul El Sayed has definitely drawn distinctions and is very critical of Haley Stevens and her politics, but his messaging in his campaign is much more positive. It's about Medicare for all. It's about, you know, economic justice. So I think you're probably right that the fact that this is both an off year and a midterm election. So it's not only and it's a primary, right? So primary voters are usually the most highly motivated. And then you have an off year election where there's no national presidential election. So it's really a double whammy in that sense. And I think it will probably favor Abdul just because of the motivation factor.
1: So Haley Stevens is trying to reach out to the African-American voters in Michigan. I think there's about 14% of the vote there. And she's trying to channel Obama. He's not making an endorsement. How is that working out for her? Will that be sufficient for her, do you think?
0: Well, we'll see. It's definitely a major factor in the race. There's no doubt about that. As you say, the African-American community in Michigan, it's only 13% of the state, but it is a much higher percentage of Democratic primary voters. And they could, you know, that could be a pivotal factor in the equation. But, you know, it's not the case that, and I mean, she has been way ahead in the polls amongst Black Democrats. But, you know, they're also, you have to break that down generationally. I mean, younger African Americans are, Abdul El Sayed tends to do better amongst younger African Americans. Haley Stevens tends to do better amongst older African Americans. But, you know, these are just polls. We'll have to see what happens on Tuesday and what the exit polls show about Black primary voters, who they went for. But, you know, a lot of the association with the Obama campaign, it definitely has a certain symbolic power. There's no doubt about it, amongst African-American voters. But I think it matters less than it used to. As the temperature changes in the Democratic base, you know, there's a lot less enthusiasm for that brand of cautious, pragmatic kind of reformism that you had, that Obama represents. There's an energy in the party now that wants to really take things in a new direction, a more boldly progressive direction, change policy, U.S. policy on Israel, Palestine, get Medicare for all. And in that sense, I think that the appeal back to the establishment and to Obama, it has a certain, you know, I think one of the scholars I spoke to for my article, Professor Vincent Hutchings at the University of Michigan, who studies Black political behavior and voting patterns, he said that Haley Stevens' use of Obama's, you know, the Obamas and in her advertising campaign was clever but misleading. I mean, as you say, Obama has not endorsed Haley Stevens, but, you know, she did serve briefly in his administration, and she has this connection with the sort of Obama wing of the party. But, you know, we'll have to see how that actually translates tomorrow.
1: So just in closing, though, Danny, this is a record amount of money being spent, $30 billion coming in from AIPAC for Haley Stevens and another $30 billion from AIPAC-affiliated wealthy donors. So in a way, the fact that the race in Michigan has been about Israel more than affordability and the other issues that interest most Americans seems a little bit distorted. Do you think at the end of the day, maybe the enormous amount of money that Haley Stevens has managed to throw at her opponent may actually backfire?
0: Well, it could. One of the things that I found striking was that as much as these negative ads, I mean, Michigan voters have been inundated with negative ads, particularly from these super PACs, both AIPAC and these more shadowy front groups that or affiliated AIPAC affiliated groups. It's not clear exactly where these ads come from, but I was there in people's homes in Michigan and I saw these mailers. They're just, you know, coming every day, and people are telling me that the messaging is getting more and more desperate. But one of the things I found interesting is that most of these mailers that are coming from AIPAC and their affiliates, they don't really attack Abdul El Sayed specifically on Israel-Palestine or policy questions to do with U.S. support for Israel. They try to smear him in other ways, talking about that he doesn't, you know, he has a history of disrespecting women, or that he might be soft on anti-Semitism, or his association with the streamer Hassan Piker and things like that. And one of the activists I spoke to for my article, Don Greenspan of a group called Jews for Abdul, he pointed out that the reason his sense was that the reason these ads don't attack Abdul on the merits of the issue itself of Israel-Palestine is that that Democratic voters have shifted so dramatically on that. And Abdul's position on those issues is much more in line with with where the center of gravity has shifted in Democratic opinion. So that's not a strong, that's a very weak spot for them. They're going after him on other things. And I think it is backfiring. I mean, I spoke to people who just found it really off-putting, all of this negativity. And it doesn't seem to be sticking. People who do their research, just do a little bit of Googling and poking around, find that actually all of these quotes are taken out of context. They're misrepresenting what Abdul actually believes. And, you know, it just seems like a kind of an end game scenario, of negativity.
1: Well, Danny Postel, I thank you very much for joining us here today.
0: Thank you, Ian.
1: And I've been speaking with Danny Postel, who's the politics editor at New Lines magazine. Previously, he was senior editor of the London-based magazine Open Democracy and was associate director of the Center for Middle East Studies at the University of Denver and assistant director of the Center for Global Studies at Northwestern University. And his latest article at New Lines magazine is Abdel El-Sayed is in a fight to transform the Democratic Party. Going to be station break and back speaking to a brave whistleblower who was placed on an administrative leave for exposing the Trump administration's illegitimate and dangerous dismantling of USAID.

0: Welcome back. I'm Ian Masters, and this is Background Briefing, available 24/7 at backgroundbriefing.org. And joining us now is Nicholas Enrich, who's a former civil servant who worked at USAID under four administrations. He served as the Bureau of Global Health's Director of Policy Programs and Planning until January of 2025, when he was designated as the USAID's Acting Assistant Administrator for Global Health. On March the 2nd of 2025, he was placed on administrative leave for exposing the Trump administration's illegitimate and dangerous dismantling of USAID. And his new book is Into the Wood Chipper, a whistleblower's account of how the Trump administration shredded USAID. Welcome to Background Briefing, Nicholas Enrich.
1: Yeah, thanks for having me.
0: Well, thanks for joining us. And Elon Musk, of course, is back in the news. Not that he ever leaves the news, because he's a 24/7 troller who seems to take an inordinate amount of pleasure in being nasty and unpleasant. He's funded in part and supported an extremely disgusting, xenophobic, hateful movie about a vigilante who kills Muslim immigrants in Europe for no particular reason. I mean, it's not even like the vigilante movies where at least, you know, whether it's Dirty Harry or these other, you know, Charles Bronson or you name it, at least they're motivated by something like somebody killed their daughter or something. But this terrible movie that he's promoting about this vigilante is just so disgraceful. And of course, we know that Bill Gates referred to him in terms of what he did to USAID and the consequences in Africa, saying that the richest man in the world is killing the world's poorest children. So I guess it's a long-winded way of asking you, do you think that Musk really is the horrible person that he appears to be and that just did this out of cruelty? Or is he a useful idiot of somebody like Russell Vought, who really is a smart guy inside the government that's driven by a tremendous hatred of bureaucracies? And he's already on the record saying he wants to cause trauma to government employees like yourself.
1: Yeah, thanks for that question. Yeah, I think it's a little bit of both. I mean, 2 weeks into the Trump administration, Elon Musk tweeted that he spent the weekend feeding USAID into the wood chipper. He could have gone to some great parties, but did that instead. And so that just gives you a sense of the glee that he took with shredding an agency that was administering one of America's best ideas and was responsible for saving 92 million lives over the last two decades alone. This was an agency that he truly didn't seem to know much about until a few days before the inauguration, when he heard some an episode of Joe Rogan's podcast with a conspiracy theorist named Mike Benz, who was claiming that USAID was a kind of like a covert tool of the CIA, which it wasn't. And all of a sudden he turned his attention on USAID and the momentum of his new organization, DOGE, which was intended to cut all this money from the federal budget. But USAID was one of the smaller agencies in the government, accounting for less than 1% of its budget. And he came into the agency with his DOGE team of also uninformed and unqualified sycophants, with the intention of destroying an agency that they truly had no idea what it even did.
0: So when he said, Musk, that USAID was, quote, was a viper's nest of radical left Marxists who hate America, since you were a part of USAID, were you surrounded by radical left Marxists who hate America?
1: No, I was not. And I also was not a radical left Marxist who hate America. I was a civil servant, as were my colleagues. We were federal employees, public servants who had dedicated our careers to improving American national security and our standing in the world through administering a decades-long bipartisan program to make the world a healthier and more stable place to live, and one that benefited Americans substantially. These were the world's leading experts in infectious diseases or maternal and child health or democracy and human rights. I myself worked on, as you mentioned, under four different administrations, two of those Republican, two of them Democrat, and knew well that as a civil servant, my job is to carry out the policies of the president, regardless of whether I agree with those. And that's what I did faithfully until this administration came in and insisted on directing illegal actions, and including taking executive action to tear down a congressionally authorized federal agency that was going to put the lives and health of millions of people at risk. And that's when I unfortunately felt like I had to refer back to the oath of office that I had sworn to uphold as a civil servant, and refused to implement those illegal orders. And that's when I had to speak up to expose what the administration was doing and the lives it was likely to cost.
0: And you yourself, Nicholas Henrich, were an expert on drug-resistant tuberculosis and how to deal with it. And you spent a lot of time in Africa, right? So you actually know about the conditions in Africa, and particularly the importance of what George W. Bush did with the PrEP-R program, which has been killed.
1: Yeah. So actually, technically, I'm trained as a lawyer, but I did spend about 12 years working in global health policy, including 8 of those working in tuberculosis and drug-resistant tuberculosis. So I became very familiar with the topic. Although my particular job was to support the technical experts who were those doctors, epidemiologists, public health experts who were those specialists, to make sure that they were working as efficiently and effectively as possible. That was sort of my job that I came in for. And yes, one of the programs that USAID was responsible was the President's Emergency Plan for AIDS Relief, PEPFAR, or also known as one of the most effective global health initiatives of all time, responsible for saving the lives of 26 million people from HIV. And these are the programs that that Elon Musk and his team truly had no idea what it was they did, and yet destroyed them anyway, resulting in over 3 million people being cut from programs that provided treatment. And what we've seen in the year since these programs were terminated was basically the effects of which are the United States giving up its commitment to ending the HIV epidemic. We have seen treatment and testing and diagnosis and prevention, all the data that we collect on these, we've start to see those fall away. And especially amongst children, we're seeing children being born with HIV at high rates in clinics where just a year ago, those rates were near zero. So this is a problem that's been created unnecessarily by Elon Musk and the Trump administration that we're going to have to be continuing to deal with, unfortunately, for years to come.
0: Well, estimates are that, what, 500,000 children have already died as a result of USAID cuts. And The Lancet has estimated that the cuts will result in 14 million unnecessary deaths over the next 5 years. So they may well be lowball statistics, right?
1: That's right. Those are conservative estimates. We won't have the official data until the Trump administration and the State Department actually releases those numbers, some of which they already have and for some reason just haven't released to the public yet. And others we don't have yet because some of the programs that USAID was responsible that were the ones that collected and analyzed that data. And those are some of, among those that have been destroyed. But however, wherever the exact number lies, I mean, this is going to be the legacy of the Trump administration. The numbers are devastating, right? The estimates are over 500 children, over 750,000 people already have died. And as you said, up to potentially, we've seen estimates of up to 14 million people to be, that will unnecessarily perish by 2030 alone. And right, it's not just the people who immediately were suffering when these programs were cut. It's the next generation who don't benefit from the global immunization campaign, that the USAID, used to run, or to making sure that the next generation of babies are not contracting HIV. You know, it's not just people overseas. We're sacrificing the enormous investment that the U.S. government made in terms of pandemic preparedness. And as we know from the COVID pandemic, you know, diseases that start abroad do not necessarily stay there. And the fact that the destruction to USAID has torn down the early detection system that we built to ensure that countries have the capacity to detect disease threats before they become potential pandemic threats, is just an enormous waste of resources and makes Americans less safe.
0: So in March of 2025, you published memos documenting how the administration had ignored warnings and prevented USAID from delivering this life-saving aid that we're talking about, particularly in Africa, and exposing millions and millions of people to the risk of death, which we've also discussed. So this would indicate then that Bill Gates was right in saying that the world's richest man is killing the world's poorest children. But who else is culpable? How much is Marco Rubio culpable for going along with this massacre? And how much is Trump culpable for inviting Musk and Doge in to wreck the government?
1: Yeah, I think there's a wide number of people who are responsible for the illegal destruction of USAID and the devastation that those actions leave in its wake. And it is absolutely their responsibility for Elon Musk and his team of Doge Bros for the destruction that they caused. But also it is the political appointees, including Marco Rubio, who at one point was a huge supporter of USAID and foreign assistance as a tool for American foreign policy and national security. But also, you know, a lot of the Trump administration appointees that came in to administer the destruction of USAID are people who are still sitting at very high levels of government today. And actually, this is why one of the reasons that I wrote my book, Into the Wood Chipper, was to make sure that to establish that record, to hopefully one day hold accountable those political appointees and to name names so that we can, you know, make sure that we are holding those responsible who took these destructive and illegal actions.
0: So tell us about the head that Doge and Trump put in there.
1: Adam Korzenewski. Yeah,
0: he was
1: one of the political appointees. He came in, I think his position was the White House liaison. And he was just one example of one of the many, including himself, including the chief of staff, a guy named Joel Borkert, including some of the other political appointees who fall into the category of people who just didn't understand, not just didn't understand global health and didn't understand international development, but truly had no clue as to how government works. And frankly, these were people who weren't even good managers of people or projects. So when Doge started to tear critical elements and infrastructure apart that were necessary to save the lives of people, and these were brought to the attention of Korzenewski or Borkert or these other political appointees, they just didn't know how to fix them. And frankly, they didn't understand what their importance was either. I mean, I at one point gave a quick briefing to the head of the agency, that group of political appointees, including the folks that I've mentioned and a few others, and just gave them a high level overview of what we did in terms of pandemic preparedness, in terms of the work we do in tuberculosis and malaria and maternal and child health. And I was met with just this stunned silence by this group. And at one point, the chief of staff actually said, "Wow, I had no idea you did all this. When I thought of what USAID does in global health, I assumed it was just abortion," which was just mind-boggling to me that he was pursuing an agenda to destroy an agency whose work, whose life-saving and far-reaching work, he didn't even understand what it was.
0: Well, this is the State Department, by the way, that just put out a map where they got all the names of the African countries wrong.
1: Yes, indeed.
0: And you describe this character as being a vindictive landlord throwing a farewell party for a tenant. But let's talk about the broader issues, because obviously Trump has been able to find Quislings and horrible people that will execute his destructive agenda right across the government, like Bill Pulte in charge of intelligence, as an example, or RFK Jr. in charge of health. Across the board, you have this cacistocracy. So there's a deliberate glee that Trump seems to get from destroying the US government, from everything good about America. And in a sense, what we're talking about here is soft power. So it's such a tragedy. Here he is using hard power in Iran, and it's getting nowhere, and it's just a complete catastrophe, and it will get worse, and it'll drag the country down and possibly the whole world down if it really escalates. So when you talk about soft power, it was rock and roll and blue jeans that ended the Cold War with the Soviet Union, more than missiles and nuclear bombs and nuclear brinkmanship. So we could go into a whole discourse on how important soft power is. And if soft power had been employed against this horrible government in Iran, I think there would have been a chance of bringing it down. But hard power, in the form of Trump's and Hegseth's stupidity, along with Netanyahu, has actually made the worst people in Iran more powerful, the Revolutionary Guard Corps. So there's the contrast. So let's just talk a little bit about why it is that Doge, Musk, Trump, and Rubio, did they not understand what soft power is?
1: Yeah, I mean, I think it starts with one of the things you were saying earlier in terms of who the people are that they're putting in charge. I mean, this is an administration that clearly is showing animosity towards a nonpartisan expert federal civil service, and we're seeing the results of that. What happens when an agency like USAID is hollowed out of the expertise that understands global health policy and public health and how infectious diseases work, and are replaced by a group of incompetent and indifferent and sometimes cruel and vindictive political appointees who, you know, wouldn't authorize Ebola response activities because they told me, quote, Ebola is a scam. And yeah, I think that this is what happens, is that we step back on the world stage. We no longer are leaders from a soft power perspective. We break promises around the world to governments where we had built longstanding partnerships on this foundation of goodwill and American generosity, and have torn that down in, you know, we tore that down in a matter of weeks last year. And yes, I think that that we do need to pay attention of the value of soft power, that the value of these investments made in terms of stability and economic partnerships and cultural exchange that Americans have been the beneficiaries of over the last six decades. And, you know, at the cost, as I mentioned, of about $40 billion a year, which is less than 1% of the federal government, when instead today we're seeing, like you say, the administration try to replace that with a coercive and force-based hard power approach that, you know, time will tell if it's going to be effective or not. But even if it is, which I don't think we're yet seeing signs of, it's going to come at a cost that's, you know, magnitudes greater than the investment that USAID was making to achieve the same result.
0: So the people you're talking about that he put in charge, Trump and Musk and Doge and Rubio, they literally get their information from Fox News and Newsmax. Are they that ignorant? It's appalling that they could believe or misunderstand or not even have any concept of what USAID did.
1: I totally agree. I mean, I think you hear people say sometimes, oh, the cruelty is the point. And I don't want to, you know, underemphasize that's often true. But I think that people do miss how much the ignorance and incompetence is also the point. I mean, these were people, as I say, who truly did not understand the agency that they were coming in to destroy. There was one just crazy situation where Doge was terminating the very contracts that we would need to do the life-saving work that remained, and they ended up terminating all these contracts by mistake, including a contract in that provided potable water in to American staff that were in South Sudan, who all of a sudden had to start rationing drinking water because they weren't sure when they would get their next shipment. They accidentally terminated the lease for the building that we were working on to terminate those contracts. And maybe in the most outrageous kind of and almost funny scenario, they terminated the contract for the software system that was actually needed to terminate the contract. So this is just an example of how completely uninformed and incompetent the processes were by which they were doing things, taking their destructive actions.
0: Well, Nicholas, I admire you and all whistleblowers. I know it's a difficult choice, and it's often a painful choice, and often has really terrible consequences. But there's a shortage of bravery in this country at the moment when we have such a dangerous and reckless government. And I commend you for what you've done.
1: Thank you so much, and thanks for sharing the story.
0: And again, I've been speaking with Nicholas Enrich, who's a former civil servant who worked at USAID under four administrations. He served as the Bureau of Global Health's Director of Policy Programs and Planning until January of 2025, when he was designated as USAID's Acting Assistant Administrator for Global Health. On March the 2nd of 2025, he was placed on administrative leave for exposing the Trump administration's illegitimate and dangerous dismantling of USAID, and his new book is Into the Woodchipper, a whistleblower's account of how the Trump administration shredded USAID. And this has been Background Briefing. I'm Ian Masters, and I'd like to thank producers Graham Fitzgibbon and Asha Price. And if you've missed any of today's program and would like to explore our vast archives, you can visit us at backgroundbriefing.org, where we'll include extended interviews searchable by topic, and have made it easy for you to sign up for daily email updates that provide links to resources, articles, and books discussed on the program. 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
1: From WPFW News in Washington, I'm Sue Goodwin with these Pacifica News headlines. Spain is facing its largest migration crisis in years after tens of thousands of migrants crossed from Morocco into the North Atlantic enclave of Ceuta over the past 2 days. WPFW's Noah Portner has this report.
2: At least 57 people have died during the crossing, with 60,000 or so migrants making it to Ceuta, which only has a population of 83,000. The sudden influx overwhelmed Ceuta, a Spanish territory on the coast of North Africa that serves as one of the EU's only land borders with Africa. A humanitarian crisis is continuing there, with a lack of food and water forcing over half of the migrants to return to Morocco. Italy has already imposed temporary travel restrictions affecting arrivals from Spain, reflecting growing concerns among some of Europe's right-wing governments. The migrants are mostly young men, and they cite economic opportunities as a main reason for moving. Meanwhile, Prime Minister Pedro Sanchez of Spain defended his administration's pro-immigrant stance, blaming human traffickers for the humanitarian crisis.
1: In more news, President Trump appears to be backing off the idea he announced yesterday that he may temporarily withdraw Todd Blanche's nomination as Attorney General. Today, on social media and at a Camp David cabinet meeting, Trump called for the Senate to immediately confirm Blanche, who currently serves as acting Attorney General. But that may not happen soon, given that Republican Senators John Cornyn and Tom Tillis want formal written assurance that the Justice Department will not create a $1.7 billion so-called anti-weaponization fund as is, over concerns that it could be used to pay individuals convicted of crimes related to the January 6, 2021 storming of the U.S. Capitol. The senators are also pushing for limits on the part of the settlement that exempted Trump from IRS audits. Cornyn and Tillis continue to express concerns about how Todd Blanche earlier handled a settlement of Trump's lawsuit against the IRS that protected Trump from tax audits for prior years. And President Trump's mass deportation campaign is getting another boost. Thousands of unaccompanied immigrant children could lose their lawyers beginning today. That's because a federal contract that provides funding to attorneys to represent unaccompanied minors who arrived in the U.S. without their parents or legal guardians, as well as children already in immigration custody, is set to expire. Without funding from DHS, around 100 nonprofits representing 24,000 children may scale back or fully close. Advocates warn that the move will leave vulnerable minors to face deportation proceedings, frightened and alone. Many do not speak English as their primary language, and attorneys say they are significantly more likely to be ordered deported if they do not have a lawyer. Several immigrant advocacy groups, such as IUDA and the Amica Center for Immigrant Rights, are working to provide pro bono legal representation for children facing detention or deportation. Immigration and Customs Enforcement has already detained over 6,000 children during President Trump's second term according to recently released numbers analyzed by the Marshall Project. From WPFW News in Washington, I'm Sue Goodwin.

0: This is Reefer One Rock Rebel putting hits on the devil. And when I'm not listening to Hard Knock Radio, I'm out painting this urban canvas we call the Bay Area with some fly pieces. Yeah.
1: And if ever I am again, I am be me and not a bit of it. Mister has no fear.
2: It's

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1: Long as the people got something to say.
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5: Davey D, Hard Knock Radio, hanging out with you this afternoon. I wanted to make sure that we are aware that in August, many of us come together. Many of us stopped doing what we're doing, and we acknowledge the significance of what is known as Black August. And there's a central theme to it. There's a central understanding. I think the main purpose has not been lost, but there are issues above and beyond that I think are connected to it. In fact, what I mean is that Black August still has to wrestle with the current political landscape. Joining us is Kalonji Jenga. You know him. You love him. Black Power Media. Longtime organizer. A fill-in for many of our shows here. Myself on Hard Knock Radio and Cat Brooks on Law and Disorder. Kalonji, welcome to the show. We appreciate you coming in. And Black August, you know, remind us of the central theme around it, and then let's talk a little bit more in depth.
6: Okay, right on, man. Definitely gratitude to you and, you know, your audience for allowing me to have a voice and represent once again for Black August. So Black August is about resistance. It's an annual commemoration. It's not a celebration. It's commemoration of our political prisoners, those who lost their lives during the 70s in the gulags of California, along with hundreds who are currently languishing under torturous conditions and being denied their basic human rights here in the United States. So it's a concept that manifested inside and outside the gates of San Quentin State Prison. And it was in response to a number of assassinations and state-sponsored executions and deaths related to denial of medical treatment. One such case was that of Katari Golden, who was assassinated, we can considered assassinated on August 1st, 1978, when he had a incident, had a situation during a sports, where he hit his head on the side of a pipe that was sticking out of the side of a building. Excuse me, he hit his head on a pipe sticking out the side of the building. And basically, they played around and, you know, kept him in the infirmary, knowing they couldn't do anything to him. They waited till he got nice and weak. And then they decided to take him to a local hospital shortly afterwards. And, you know, they held him again. And, you know, they just, you know, it was a forced torture type situation.
5: Right. Medical neglect.
6: Absolutely. Much like they're doing with folks like Mumia Abu-Jamal, and they've done with folks like Imam Jamil Alameen, formerly Trap Brown.
5: You know, we often hear of George and John Jackson. How do we connect Black August to those two names?
6: Okay, well, of course, George Jackson was co-founder of Black Guerrilla Family, along with W.L. Nolan. George and Jonathan were brothers, of course. George was arrested, accused of a gas station robbery, and he was sentenced at age 17. He was sentenced from 1 year to life in prison. And they said that he had robbed a gas station for $70. And so he became a disciplined organizer behind the walls. He taught himself a bastardized form of martial arts. He studied pretty much everything he could, from Marxism to Leninism to all types of African studies. And know, he ended up writing this book, Soledad Brother. And, you know, and he, you know, linked with folks like Angela Davis, and Jonathan, of course, was his brother. And, of course, there's a story that many of your listeners may be familiar with. Jonathan goes inside the Marin County Courthouse and says, his 17-year-old brother Jonathan goes inside the Marin County Courthouse on August 7th, 1970, and says, gentlemen will be taken over from here, in which time he took William Christmas, William Christmas, James McClain, and Rochelle McGee were passed weapons by Jonathan. Mm. These weapons were said to have been purchased by Angela Davis. And so, long story short, you know, they took the judge, Harold Haley, hostage. They took the deputy district attorney, Gary Thomas, hostage, and also a juror. And they hopped inside of a van and attempted to leave. And the authorities opened fire on the van, killing all but Rochelle McGee, the district attorney, and I believe the juror was, I believe she survived as well. I may be off.
5: But this was in response to how Jonathan perceived the treatment of his brother, who is looking at 1 year to life.
6: Right.
5: Those type of draconian sentencing we see throughout the South, you know, or right. that, you know, where what should be, you know, a minor or at least a minimal type of time served or sentencing results in you being like, you know what, I know you've been here 10 years. How about we do another 10? That type of thing.
6: No question. You know what? One of the things I would like to add, Davey, because I don't want folks to just get lost off of the gas station robbery. So what happened was there was a situation at Soledad where there was a fight between some Aryans and some brothers. And what ended up happening was there was a marksman, correctional officer, who opened fire and ended up hitting three of the brothers, W.L. Nolan, Alvin Juggs Miller, and Cleveland Edwards, because they were involved in this altercation. And so the correction officer, Opie Miller, who was an expert marksman, opened fire and wounded these young men. And these brothers, I should add, were between the ages of 21 and 23 years old. And so when they were fired upon, the guards left them on the yard for 20 minutes, you know, to bleed out. And so,
5: wow.
6: So their fellow inmates and comrades attempted to, you know, to try to bring them in, but, you know, they were fired upon and threatened as well. And so there was a retaliation after these brothers transitioned. And there was a prison guard 4 days later, I believe, that was thrown from a top tier, from a prison tier. And three brothers were accused of that retaliation. And those brothers were Flea the Drum Gold, John Clichette, and George Jackson. And so they became known as the Soledad Brothers. And then George wrote this book, Soledad Brothers, The Prison Letters of George Jackson, in which he included letters to his family, his attorneys, Angela Davis, et cetera, and Jonathan. And so this, with the education, that the political education that George was providing to his brother Jonathan, is what sparked this revolutionary spirit, and he decided to come break the Soledad brothers out. And his plan was to, you know, if you couldn't get them, he took the judge and others hostage, and their plan was to take them to a radio station and to say, look, this is the treatment that's been going on, and so on and so forth.
5: Kalonji Changa is our guest this afternoon talking about Black August. You started off by saying it's resistance, and we have to remember the foundation of the resistance inside the walls, political prisoners and the plight that they face. But over the years, I've seen people connected to other forms of resistance that have happened throughout the years, both prior to what took place in Soledad and then San Quentin and then later and then afterwards. So I hear people often talk about, you know, what's going on in Haiti and how that's connected in some luminaries, you know, freedom fighters who were born in August and et cetera, et cetera. I know people have gone to Cuba during Black August and have brought, you know, political understanding there and then receive political understanding in return. So how do we see this expansion and, you know, is it solid in its connection?
6: Well, here's the deal. You know, we love our people. We love, you know, all the great things that have taken place during the month of August. You know what I mean?
5: Right.
6: And so, and there's some wonderful things that have happened to happen during August. But I would liken it to this. I would say that, you know, my birthday is in December, right? Mm-hmm. But my birthday doesn't have anything to do with Kwanzaa.
5: Okay.
6: You know what I'm saying? So, you know, and not definitely not comparing myself to any of the great things that took place in August, but you don't just celebrate something just because of the fact that it happens to be during the same month. This is not the Black August. I mean, excuse me, it's not the Black History Month of the summer. Mm. And so right. That must be properly understood. This was designed for political prisoners. Now there's some who give leeway, so on and so forth, and that's fine, but that's not why Black August is commemorated. And I think that what happens is when we include

0: the Black August Picnic or Black August Speed Tournament or Black August Car Wash or Strip Club and all of that type of stuff. That's not what it is. And we see, we're old enough to see so many things have been co-opted from Juneteenth to Black History Month, Kwanzaa, et
1: Exactly.
0: cetera. And for you being in the Bay, you're one that has known folks like OG Shaka Thenin, may he rise in power, you know what I'm
1: Right.
0: saying? And others who have been committed, the Mama Ayanas, et cetera, who've been committed to this work. And I think that it does a disservice. And it saddens me because of the fact that there was a time when hardly anyone ever heard of Black August. So my
1: Right.
0: position is, if you are going to speak on Black August or practice Black August, then you should, try to do it in the purest form. You just can't do what you want to do because it's black and it's August. You know what I'm saying?
1: Right.
0: That's not cool.
1: But when we talk about resistance, Kalonji, and you know, Marcus Garvey, of course, August 17th, born here, the Haitian Revolution. Do you connect those threads? And should we connect those threads? Because they are resistance. And one might argue that the type of restrictions that have been put on Black folks that brought to life, you know, the necessity of a Marcus Garvey is kind of, you know, it's politically charged at the very least. And one might say it is response to the type of limitation or the, you know, the open air incarceration of Black folks who at the time were suffering Jim Crow, suffering terrorism in the South, and, you know, outright imprisonment for things that were very minor. So that's just one thing. You know, I'd be curious to see how you kind of, you know, look at that. And then, of course, the Haitian Revolution, which I think, ironically, as we are entering Black August, we're also seeing the ending, the official ending of the protected status of Haitians, which means that many are being rounded up. And we've already seen this happen to a sister that's at John Hopkins, you know, who's in jail now, or, you know, at least detained. So those two situations, Marcus Garvey, Haitian Revolution.
0: Right. So for me, right, and again, I'm gonna quote our brother Kwame Ture, formerly Stokely Carmichael. I'm a revolutionary. I'm all the way down. You know what I'm saying? I mean, no question. We can walk and chew gum. You know what I mean? We can teach. There's a from the watered down mythological version of New York crime life. You had the movie American Gangster. And there's a
1: Right.
0: scene where Denzel Washington plays Frank Lucas and Cuba Gooding Jr. plays Nicky Barnes. And
1: Right.
0: so Frank Lucas is telling Nicky Barnes, look, you can't call your product Blue Magic. And dude's like, so what you mean I can't call it Blue Magic? Whatever, so and so. What am I supposed to call it? So dude says, Frank Lucas says, I don't care if you call it blue dog doo-doo, just don't call it blue magic. You know what I'm saying?
1: Right.
0: You can call it whatever you want to. This is, yes, let us commemorate the Honorable Marcus Mosiah Garvey. I'm a Garveyite. I'm with that full throttle. Let us commemorate the Haitian Revolution. I'm all for the Haitian Revolution. I named my son Dessalines. I'm about that life. I've been organizing. I support it, so on and so forth. But just like with these brothers and sisters, they should be honored in their own way. We should uplift Garvey Day. It shouldn't be Black August. It should be Garvey Day because that's Garvey's birthday. We should uplift the Haitian Revolution because the Haitian Revolution inspired rebellions like the Jonathan Jackson situation, the Attica Rebellion, so on and so forth. You know what I mean?
1: Right.
0: So the thing is, and not only that, we must keep in mind that when we talk about Black August, each year in the state of California, up to 300 inmates are placed on lockdown if they're caught with any literature or paraphernalia pertaining to Black August. Matter of fact, exactly 10 years ago, it'll be 10 years in a couple of days, on August 5th, 2016, the FBI's National Gang Intelligence Center.

0: put out an anti-resistance propaganda memo with a fabricated warning that Black August was gang activity and to watch out for increased violence, ambushing of police officers in dark alleys, et cetera, et cetera. So it was the same propaganda and memos that they used, these scare tactics, like they used going back to the Palmer raids, you know, in 1919. And it's the same propaganda that they're using right now with Marco Rubio, with this whole Cuba report, so on and so forth. You know, so the thing is, when you talk about Black August, that's why we say we're not celebrating Black August. That's why we're talking about a particular, specific type of resistance. It don't mean that we don't resist ICE. It don't mean that we're all for it. But at the same time, if we're talking about, look, you know, it reminds me of All Lives Matter. You know what I'm saying? You know, well, right. what about people with headaches? Well, you know, I'm a podiatrist, sir. I'm working on no, but my arm hurt. Well, right. That's not what I do here. You know what I mean? And so we got to be clear, because the thing is, the wild thing about it, David D, man, is that, again, I hosted events in Oakland back in the day at places like Sweet Ballroom, at places like the EYODC. I believe that's on International. I used to come out there for years, you know, as part of the Black August Organizers Committee. And, you know, we, of course, merged as far as FTP movement. But my point in saying all of that is, I know, as you know, that there were times when no one knew what Black August was. And right. So for the Johnny Come Latelys to come along and say, well, you know, I'm going to call it this and I could do this and I could do that. I mean, man, you know, Black August has been around 47 years, man. Get a late pass. You just can't come along and be Christopher Columbus and discover Black August, and now you're going to do what you want to with it. We existed. It has existed. We resisted. We have resisted. And we should continue in the same vein that we're supposed to. That's the bottom line. That's the bottom line. You can't just remix it because, you know, this is what you like to do.
1: Appreciate that. You know, 47 years. And starting with the plight of political prisoners, yes, we still have some, like Momia, who you mentioned, but we also lost some, in particular, you know, Jamil Al-Alamin, H-Rap Brown. Even though she wasn't a prisoner, she was in exile. We lost Asada Shakur. What is the current plight of political prisoners? And are there more political prisoners from your purview that are sadly being placed in these cages, especially, as I mentioned, with the rounding up of people through ICE, talking about what's happening with the Haitians who lose protected status, a number of people who are now being targeted for protesting and resisting, you know, so a lot of people are under the gun for that. If you are anti-capitalism, if you're, you know, and don't support quote unquote American values as defined by Donald Trump and the Marco Rubios, if you're speaking out against Israel, you find yourself under the gun and being detained and possibly going to jail, the way that things are rounding up now. So, how do we kind of look at the political plight of prisoners during the heyday of the Black power and freedom struggles of the 60s and 70s, in the current situation now that is targeting a new group of people?
0: Well, I'll start with this. One of the things that I would like to do, I'd be remiss if I don't mention our sister, comrade Johanna Fernandez.
1: Yes, okay. Yes.
0: You know, and I am torn to pieces about our sister, who, you know, as I wrote in the post, we arrived on the planet the same week. Johanna was 3 days older than I am. And, you know, she was a powerful, beautiful, serious freedom fighter. I would dare say that she's certainly, if not in the top two, of Mumia's favorite people, definitely top five. You know what I mean?
1: Yeah.
0: And she absolutely proved what proved that our movement exists beyond the 60s. And
1: Yes.
0: anytime, I'm just gonna say this real quick. Anytime you've heard Mumia on Black Power Media or KPFA, if I was involved in it, only speaking for myself, Johanna Fernandez was on the line.
1: Right. And we've had her on several
0: And
1: times outside of youth. So yes.
0: oh, no, I already know.
1: Yeah.
0: I ain't want
1: Yeah.
0: I ain't want to claim no easy victories, brother. Hey,
1: Yeah.
0: Davey D, like, hold up, dude. Don't act like we ain't popping. I know you popping, Davey. I just did was I'm talking about me, brother.
1: No, it's all love. It's all love. She is
0: But let
1: missed,
0: me.
1: and I'm glad you did bring, I'm glad that you are making folks aware of who she is. For
0: No
1: people who
0: question.
1: don't know, who is Johanna Fernandez? I mean, we know her from the connection with Momia and her work. I guess as a lawyer, if I'm correct, you
0: No,
1: know.
0: no, no. So that's the thing. Most people thought
1: Yeah.
0: she was a lawyer because she was so cold. You know what I'm saying? The
1: Yeah.
0: way she moved, she's more of a historian. The way she carried herself like a lawyer,
1: Yes.
0: and that is, and never said she was a lawyer. You know what I'm saying? But like you said, the seriousness of her, and you know, she was cool. But basically, she was a historian and a prison abolitionist. She wrote a book on I don't have the title, but on the Young Lords. I know she's a professor of history, excuse me, history of history at Baruch College and CUNY. But I think the Young Lords book was called Young Lords: A Radical History, but it may be the only Young Lords joint. Now she did sue the NYPD and uncovered the Handschuh files, where they said more than 1 million NYPD surveillance files compiled from 1954 to 72 on anti-Vietnam War demonstrations, civil rights rallies, the Black Panthers, the Young Lords, the Nation of Islam. She bust that thing open and whatnot and was successful with that. I know that she also, she was on WBAI. She had a show with Felipe from The Last Poets
1: Right.
0: and the Young
1: Yes.
0: Lord, Felipe Luciano.
1: Yeah.
0: Felipe Luciano. Yep. And so, you know, she was a real solid sister, man. And I mean, I literally, the crazy thing about it, Davey, is I reached out to her. The last time I spoke with her was during the time we did the Organizers New Cool Conference. 'Cause I'm like, I can't do this without, you know, including Johanna. And, you
1: Right.
0: know, she hit me back. She's like, hey, I'm kind of under the weather of dealing with this monster, whatever, so on and so forth. But we'll catch up later. I said, okay, I'll be in New York soon, and that I will, you know, I'll hit you up and whatnot. And so I did go to New York. I didn't get to reach out to her, and she transitioned the day that I was leaving New York.
1: Wow.
0: You know,
1: Wow.
0: so I'm
1: So
0: extremely grateful.
1: your heart must be beyond hurting on that.
0: Yeah, man, because I mean, like I said, she was such a true, you know what I'm saying? I haven't, and some people won't like this. There are not too many people I know that were serious about Mumia. That didn't pimp Mumia. That didn't use Mumia as a tool. You understand what I'm saying? And so for about 35 years, I believe, she fought on behalf of our brother, and she's proven to be consistent and she's proven to be true to the game. And like I said, man, you know, she's someone that, you know, I'm hating going on the internet right now to see the posts. And she's been honored by everybody from the Schomburg to Angela Yee. You know what I'm saying?
1: Yeah.
0: Amsterdam News, just all kinds of things. Sometimes people don't even know the impact, you know, until that time. I don't even think that she knew the impact, her impact,
1: Well,
0: you know. But
1: she was such a fixture that it's easy to take somebody like her for granted because you always just feel that she's going to be on the scene,
0: No
1: that she will
0: question.
1: be there. And so, her passing, I think, is a shock that I don't think is fully realized yet
0: No,
1: until, you
0: not
1: know,
0: at
1: you
0: all.
1: look up and be like, whoa, she's not here. With that being,
0: I mean,
1: yeah, go ahead.
0: no, I was going to say, I know you asked me about political prisoners, and I kind of went, but I think that was a good tangent. I think that what we should do for the audience, because I think that sometimes, and you've, to your point, you had everyone on this platform, and I'm gonna say something to you that I usually can't give you credit because my tongue don't work when it comes to giving you credit. But you were definitely, you have been in my top two journalists for the past couple decades, just based on how you've brought it to the table, and I see you, I place you in the vein of a new age Gil Noble. You know what
1: Oh,
0: I'm saying?
1: wow.
0: So I'm gonna give you that. Now, whenever this comes out, just know, folks, that this is AI. Whenever it
1: Oh,
0: come out,
1: man.
0: they like, man, I ain't never seen no crazy like that. But
1: Yeah,
0: no, I'm saying,
1: we ran your voice through the AI thing, and
0: you know what I'm
1: got you
0: saying?
1: giving all
0: You're
1: kind of compliments, man.
0: me and
1: Well,
0: Big Mama, whoever. But
1: yeah.
0: basically, I was going to define political prisoners. I was saying that because of the fact that sometimes we take for granted that our audience knows what we're talking about. And because we've
1: Right.
0: talked about it so much, we forget that we have someone new listening every day. But for the audience, I would say a political prisoner is someone targeted or imprisoned because of their political actions, affiliations, and/or beliefs. A political prisoner is also a person who, while in prison, takes up and maintains political struggle. That's what George Jackson was. That's who Malcolm X is, so on and so forth. Someone who, while in prison, took up and maintained political struggle. And so, to your answer your question real quick, there are emerging political prisoners right now. There are some political prisoners who haven't been acknowledged as such. You know what I'm saying? But yeah, when you're fighting against this beast, then everything's political.
1: Is there a new type of strategy that needs to be undertaken when we're talking about resistance, especially understanding the changing landscape? If Kalanji Janga has a wand and is able to inform people, what do you tell them at a time when they're saying, look, anybody who is criticizing Israel, anybody who is taking a stance against capitalism, or anybody out here protesting literally in the streets, supporting Cuba, all that, we need to put you on the list, and you can be detained, and and even incarcerated if you are Haitian and you are now being picked up by ICE. What's the strategy that we use now, keeping in mind that they're the reactionary force of people who walked around here and have been amplified by the far right of saying, well, I ain't Haitian, I'm Black American, so I don't have to worry about that. But now we're seeing the way that ICE operates, where that anybody who looks the part could find themselves detained as these people collect perhaps a bonus or fulfill a quota, and then whoever gets caught up in that dragnet has to then figure it out. In the meantime, you may have gone through some unthinkable atrocities while you're trying to navigate a system. So how do what do you tell people today in terms of resistance, or how to navigate these two stark realities?
0: Well, I think that I would tell people to study history, and they would have to take it back to Senator Joseph McCarthy and the whole House Un-American Activities Committee, which took place roughly between 1947 and 1954. And they should understand, of course, that was about, it was this whole anti-communist suspicion and public fear of subversion, so on and so forth. Which they drove. And you should understand that you are in the McCarthy era 2.0, and that when you're dealing with the state, nothing really changes. It remains the same. They just switch gears to make it, to make it more palatable and more acceptable. And so I think that with what's going on right now, as I mentioned earlier with this Marco Rubio Cuba report, this guy In this 100-page report, they mentioned everybody from the National Lawyers Guild to, of course, the Panthers and the Weathermen. But they also mentioned groups like Black Alliance for Peace. They also mentioned groups like the Jericho Movement. You know what I'm saying?
1: Right.
0: And many others. So to your point, you have to, you have to, as the comrades would say, walk slow and drink plenty of water. You know, you can't just go crazy, and it's not the time to play tough guy. You know what I'm saying? You get online, talk all this jibber jabber, knowing you ain't gonna bust a Concord grape in a fruit fight. You know what I'm
1: Right.
0: saying? But also, you have to understand, like, some of these quote unquote elders, you know, they say elders for counsel, youth for war.
1: Right.
0: This ain't time to, you know, yeah, it's cool to uphold the legacy. I'm all the way with that. But it's not time to, you know, the ego has to be deflated or they're gonna deflate you. That's
1: Right.
0: the bottom line. We don't have time for all the reminiscing and nostalgia and all that. No, it's still a war going on. You know, if you want to polish your medals and show everyone, well, that's fine. You know, the bullets are still searing across. I don't really have time to look at your medals and say, oh, wow, that's a great purple heart. You know, I didn't know they made ribbons with that type of material. You know, it's wartime, man. So the thing is, we have to operate. I would say operate like you're in Nazi Germany, just knowing that, you know, it is a very real situation that, you know, you might get swooped up. You know what I mean? If they come for me in the night, they'll come for you in the morning.
1: Real talk. As you were talking, I'm just thinking to myself that this deliberate attempt to not understand history seems to be a force unto itself. It seems to be part of a larger operation to dumb down, a community so that they can either one be repopulated with a different type of mindset, or to not understand how things were before them and fall into a trap that we should that could easily be avoided. I'm glad you said that people should probably, understand that this is a war and to move differently. Now's not the time, as you say, to be beating your chest and saying, come for me if you're not fully prepared to deal with the consequences of that. At the same time, people sometimes become desperate or maybe overtly hopeful. I think a lot of people are putting a lot of hope, and I understand it, and I have some of that too in the midterm elections. I don't know if there's a strategy to deal with the fact that in places where you're at in the South, where things have been gerrymandered, and we might lose up to 20 black seats, and what does that mean moving forward politically? How do if that's going to be a saving grace or at least a stopgap measure, how do you make up for that loss?
0: Well, I think that and I know you're being comical because I know that, you know, you're only saying that because Kamala's your next door neighbor. But I'm saying but I think that, you know, for me, I say that a wise man utilizes all tools. And
1: Right.
0: so, you know, again, I'm not an electoral politic guy, but I trust folks like the Cynthia McKinneys and the Charles Barrons, you know, the Keanu Jones and folks like that, right? And so if that's your stick, shake it and don't break it. You understand what I'm saying?
1: Right.
0: But I'm not gonna, I can't knock anyone that is serious about our liberation movement, because I think that in some of these cases, you know, they're able to bring in certain situations that we just can't. And it might be something as simple as, I don't know, something with the FCC, getting them on the board or whatever case, making sure your show stays on, whatever the case is. But
1: Right.
0: I don't truly have an answer when it comes to electoral politics. because it's not my lane, but I don't have faith in the Democratic Party. Let me just tell you that. I don't have faith in the Democratic nor the Republican Party. And quite frankly, I don't have faith in any of these parties. But there are certain individuals who I do trust their right. moves, and I will take their lead in certain situations.
1: Real talk. Well, you know, as you said, it is wartime, so to speak. And no folks will have to, you know, as Kwame Ture said, you know, get involved with an organization or an organize.
0: Absolutely.
1: I think, you know, when people are dealing with this pervasive disinformation that is being flooded in the community, how do we latch on to something that will truly guide us towards liberation versus maybe picking up somebody who is telling you, you know, to move in the exact opposite way, but they're using all the rhetoric, movement talk, you know, and even will dress the part. But the ideology at its core is very, very different.
0: Yeah. I mean, so, and that's one of the most important parts. We're going to see a rise in agent provocateurs. We're going to see a rise in the attack on anti-resistance movements, on folks who are fighting on our behalf, fighting for liberation, so on and so forth. We're going to see a rise on that, and we're going to see so much empty rhetoric and fashionable militancy. And I think that, to quote Huey with all of his flaws, right? You know what I'm saying? And of course, we all have flaws. But to quote Huey, he said, "A picture's worth a thousand words. I could talk all day. You could watch," he said, "don't watch what I say, watch what I do." Because action is supreme. Action is supreme right now. All of this talk, the you know, what somebody gonna do and what nobody not gonna do and all that, it sounds good in theory. But in the real world, I know that I and you know that when we need certain things, we know who to call. And that's the problem. And if we're uncertain, as we've done in different situations, we will reach out and say, "Hey, do you know Joe Blow over in Atlanta?"
1: Right.
0: "Yes,
1: right.
0: I do know Joe Blow, and you need to blow him and not blow him off. I felt like
1: right. No, I hear you. Well, yeah. it's a different form of tapping in and being very intentional, you know, building with your community so that you know what's what and what isn't. And to your point about, you know, an increase, you know, we just did a whole thing the other day when we were talking about the disinformation that you now have people that's getting paid $15,000, $20,000, $30,000 to go online and take contrarian positions on things. So if you say free Mumia, you know, there's somebody sitting up there, man, you know, what did Mumia ever do for the hood? And, you know, they'll say some crazy stuff like they did when Asada passed. You know, sister went viral talking about what she ever do. She ran away and, you know, what the, you know, and it's like, oh, okay, right. So they paid you. they're putting a big check and they're going to amplify your voice and have you, you know, be some sort of at least conversation piece, you know, very least. If not, you know, an outright distraction. When ICE was coming into South Side of Chicago and some of these other places, you know, there were people that were literally paid to sit up there and say, "We need ICE because, you know, these at this time in Chicago, these Venezuelans need to, you know, be bounced on out of here." And these were folks that looked just like us, you know, both the provocateurs as well as the people, you know, the case of the Venezuelans, they look just like us. So, yeah, the disinformation campaign is deliberate. It's well-funded, and it's here. And I guess, you know, the folks who you trust are going to have to be your lifeline, you know?
0: Yeah.
1: With that being said, you're a lifeline for many. So how do we follow your work, and, you know, what projects do you have coming up? And also, let me give you props for people who don't know or missed it, and I'm sure they can see a lot of this online. You did a couple of days called "Organizing is the New Cool," and You know, that was much needed. You brought a lot of truth tellers together, and that might be a good jump off to follow and find people who are in a tribe that I think is about liberation without all the distractions.
0: No question. I definitely appreciate that that acknowledgement. Folks can find us, Black Power Media. 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But at the same time, more important than Black Power Media for me is the FTP movement, because that is the organization that I founded, and you know, and it is what led me to Black August. It's what led me to the work in the Bay with the Black August Organizing Committee and others. So definitely, we're always grateful to David D, KPFA, Cat Brooks, and all the producers, because, you know, not only do you allow me to, you know, fill in, as you mentioned earlier, but my voice is, you know, it's my voice. It's not controlled, right. except for that, those props I gave you earlier. That wasn't my voice. Clearly, that was I gotta say that again. You know, you gotta do the station identification. I gotta remind folks, like, listen, whatever that was said earlier, that wasn't me. Everybody know I'm a hater. You know what I'm saying?
1: Oh, man. All right. Kalonji Chenga, man, we appreciate you taking time out. We're going to take a break here on Hard Knock Radio. We hope people do commemorate and do dig deep into the meaning of Black August and, you know, uplift those who need to have light shown on their situation. With that being said, Kalonji, we appreciate you. We're going to take a break. We'll be right back.

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